0: come?
1: Why, I don't know if it's immediate, but right now, the man dem a tell me that, why. I see them a lick pipe every day, that means say what? I dem a check them for righteous, Rasta man.
0: You mean righteous? Righteous?
1: Right now, some of them a say them a Rasta, them look like them a rascal, ain't it?

0: like to ship.
1: It's a electronic shipping, you know, it's all kind of pretty sounds, you know, you hear it?
0: How you mean the ship here when they come here?
1: Yes, I.
0: How will I man going on my own ship? Because I'm not going on no ship to go catching at the Red Sea and grow like fear on your arm, you know. And it's serious.
1: Right now, the man is a weaker here, sir. And that's why the

0: somebody ever going to know.
1: That's righteous. He's just a little nutty head, man. The mouth they give bad name.
0: No, Silas, no man like you and I.
1: He's a high man. That man was here to tell the tiding of great joys.
0: Well, right now,

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0: Chers membres de la délégation nationale, chers festivaliers, mesdames et messieurs, bonsoir. 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

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Also online at mediasanctuary.org. The

confessing. Who died last night? Who died this morning? And why? One dangerous mind for million graves. Look down into the grave and do not weep. Skeleton confessing the lust of music, culture, and beliefs. 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I picked up the soil from this unknown grave and blew it up with the wind as to make reference one day, and I sing.

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0: My mind travels back and forth between all of the different things I have to be, contemplating the wisdom of my steps taken and to come, observing the consequences and outcomes already exposed, the weight of expectations, legitimate or not, and even how these very words may ricochet in this glass room.
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0: voy a ir al Vaticano por un camino de luz, representando a Isnotú, un pueblo venezolano. 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

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Mystic color and the Swiss bank, all the vanities and all the cash, all the riches, all the fortunes, all the fames, all the games, all the flames.

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Arabia head, Vatican head, the devil dead. X29999999. Lightning in the mountain. Phenomenon. I'm a Gideon. South African. 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
5: 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My name is Steve Scrovan, along with my trusty co-host, David Feldman. Hello, David.
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5: Yeah. And our producer, Hannah Feldman. Hello, Hannah.
7: I'm your anti-trusty producer.
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5: 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Well, let's welcome also the man of the hour, Ralph Nader. Welcome, Ralph.
8: Welcome. I want to get people to go to the New York Times, August 20th. They sum up Trump's crimes in something they call the Autocracy Index. It's invaluable, and it's called Trump's Election Meddling Erodes Our Democracy.
5: On the program today, we welcome back Dave Zirin. Dave Zirin is the sports editor for The Nation magazine and host of the Edge of Sports podcast. His beat is the intersection of sports and politics. He's written extensively about controversial sports figures like Muhammad Ali, and more recently, former San Francisco 49ers quarterback Colin Kaepernick. Now he has turned his attention to one of his non-sports heroes, historian Howard Zinn. His new book is The People's Historian, The Outsized Life of Howard Zinn. Howard Zinn, of course, is the author of A People's History of the United States, the most widely read U.S. history book in, well, U.S. history. It examines U.S. history not from the perspective of the presidents and generals, but from the bottom up, those most affected by the decisions made by the presidents and generals. And it highlights the people-powered social movements that often get neglected in the great man approach to the American historical narrative. In that same spirit, in the second half of the show, we feature labor activist Gene Bruskin. Mr. Bruskin is an organizer and campaign coordinator for numerous local and national unions, and he joins us to talk about an upcoming Labor Day event at the restaurant Busboys and Poets in Washington, D.C. It's called Galvanizing Labor Day for a Workers' Compact, and it's, quote, a discussion of how unions can maximize the impact of Labor Day to mobilize workers and voters ahead of the 2026 midterm elections and afterwards, end quote. This event will feature not only Ralph and Mr. Bruskin, but also former Labor Secretary Robert Reich, union organizer and friend of the show Chris Townsend, and Damon Silvers, who is a visiting professor of practice in labor markets and innovation. So stay tuned for that. We'll be giving you more details towards the end of the program. As always, somewhere in the middle, we'll check in with our ubiquitous corporate crime reporter, Russell Mokyber. But first, the outsized life of Howard Zinn. David?
6: Dave Zirin is the sports editor for The Nation, a columnist for The Progressive, and the author of 8 books on the politics of sports, including What's My Name, Fool? Sports and Resistance in the United States, and A People's History of Sports in the United States. His new book is The People's Historian, The Outsized Life of Howard Zinn. Welcome back to the Ralph Nader Radio Hour, Dave Zirin.
9: It's great to be here. Thanks so much for having me.
8: Thank you very much, Dave, for coming on. People should know that Dave is a multifaceted writer and advocate. He's taken positions on empire, on Israel-Palestine, which we'll talk about, on the significance and corruption of sports in America, and many others. But this is his biography of Howard Zinn, the progressive historian who started out as an advocate as a young man in Brooklyn for civil rights, human rights, labor rights, and then moved on. He became a bombardier over Europe during World War II, which shaped his views on war and peace. He had a huge following, and he wrote The People's History of the United States and also a film summarizing it. It was produced, as well as a Young People's History of the United States, before he passed away in 2010. Nice quote by Howard to start our discussion, Dave, was he said, quote, "The power of tyranny is overestimated, not in the short run, but in the long run, and can be overcome by the unity, the determination of apparently powerless people," unquote. Let's ask you as the author to summarize this book in case, especially for people who are not that aware of Howard Zinn.
9: Yes, of course. I mean, again, thanks so much for having me on the program. Howard Zinn, I call it the outsized life because it's just so incredible. It's similar, Ralph, to you in regards of people finding themselves at these incredible junctures in history to bear witness to events that have spawned 1,000 books. So that's the story of Howard Zinn. And this would be the story I'd want to tell, even if he didn't become this kind of progressive icon after the 1980 publishing when he was 58 years old of A People's History of the United States. And the way that text, it sold over 4 million copies. It's studied in classrooms across, especially high school classrooms across the country. And it caused, I think, millions of people to fall in love with history, which is something that we're in such deficit now because we have an administration in Washington that's declared war on history and war on truth. And we see it in the signs at the Smithsonian here in Washington, D.C. But I digress. The part about Howard's life, even independent of that, is so interesting. I once said to Howard that what we need is a people's history of Howard Zinn because his life was so remarkable. And so to tell the story of someone, as you said, who was in Brooklyn during the Great Depression organizing, in World War II as a bombardier, in New York City in the late 40s, as I write about, fighting the Red Scare and J. Edgar Hoover's goon squads, a part of his life that he never really wrote or talked about that I was able to do some research on, or in the early years of the civil rights movement in Atlanta, or as a member of SNCC, or part of the anti-war movement in the 60s. And then, as I know you remember, Ralph, in the 1970s, trying to defend Boston University against their school president, John Silber, which was really the first shot across the bow at turning our universities into these neoliberal profit centers for administrators. But then Howard was at the front lines of that fight. So, you know, that's really why I wrote the book, because I love stories. And even though this is my first non-sports book, what's always attracted me to sports is the stories. And Howard Zinn certainly has a story to tell.
8: Well, he was the acme of thinking and doing. He was arrested so many times he's lost count. He was a tutor of future civil rights leaders like Marion Wright Edelman out of Spelman College. Tell us about his years at Spelman College, this tiny college in Atlanta, when he couldn't find a job in the North because of his views. He was offered a job at Spelman. Tell us about that chapter.
9: Absolutely. Yeah, it was 1956 when he got the job there. So we're talking like the very early months, not even years, of the civil rights movement in the South. That's another example of him being at one of these junctures of history. And as you said, Spelman, a small HBCU for black women, which was really kind of a finishing school for several hundred of these young women. And yet these young women were also becoming very radicalized and inspired by the civil rights movement. You mentioned Marion Wright Edelman. We could also talk about people like Alice Walker, the novelist, or Beverly Guy Sheftal, one of the founders of Black Studies. And or we're talking about Bernice Johnson Regan, who went on to become one of the SNCC Freedom Singers and won Grammys. I mean, just an incredible, incredible array of young women. And when Howard Zinn got onto campus, one of the things that was readily apparent is that these young women were not only fighting against the Jim Crow power structure of Atlanta, but they were also fighting their own administrators who did not want them to leave campus to be a part of these protests. So intense was the level of paternalism at the school. I interviewed Howard Zinn's son, Jeff, for the book, and he talked about how there are these very intimidating-looking spiked gates at Spelman College. And Jeff said he didn't know whether those spikes were meant to keep people out or keep the students in. So Howard Zinn gets there and he immediately sees through all of his years of political activism up to this point that, as he said in the future, that you can't be neutral on a moving train. So he sided with these students. He sided with their

0: Exactly. He once said, I don't study history just to know more about the past, but because we need to change the future. And the relevance today to me is blaringly apparent. I have children who are 22 and 18. I'm around a great deal of their friends, and they have such disgust for our system right now in this Trumpist era, such anger. They want to dismantle it piece by piece, but with that does not come a lot of hope that this is something they can actually accomplish. So there's a despondency that exists now, I believe, among people who are also very angry about the state of our politics. And the thing that Howard always insisted upon, you know, he was an activist who happened to be this historian, not a historian who is an activist. And that doesn't denigrate his incredible skills as a historian. It just says where his priorities were in his time on this planet. And one of the things that Howard believed so strongly is that the movements themselves needed to have a strong sense of history. The movements needed to know that we live in a time of great ups and downs. Like the quote you read at the very start of this interview about tyranny being overestimated, not in the short term, but in the long term. I think that's something we have forgotten on our side, but it's not like a catechism where we only know it if we repeat it enough. You really do have to know the history. And Howard Zinn's life is a testament to that because he did live through periods of tyranny and was also able to see movements grow to push back against that tyranny and then live through backlashes to those movements and then live through the beating back of those backlashes. And I think that's like the times we're living in now, and that's the great relevance of his life.
1: You know, in reading the People's History of the United States by Howard Zinn, it's so unremarkable, and yet it was so controversial. What he did really was dispense with the lies and the myths of the ruling class, the commercial, especially ruling class and their political oligarch minions in government. Because whenever the few control the many, the only way they can continue is to lather their control in lies and myths, just the way Trump is now doing. You know, he's for freedom. He's for justice. He's against nuclear-armed Iran. He is all for the good things, which is just the opposite of what he's doing. He's destroying the good things and bringing the worst out of the American people, the people who are his minions, are his stormtroopers, are his haters, are his bigots. So all Howard Zinn did was basically turn the envelope upside down. He said, look, what was it like being an enslaved person in the United States? What was it like being genocided out of existence as a first Native American in the tribes that were extinguished? What was it like being tenement workers in Brooklyn, in the sweatshops in the United States? This is what created a big uproar, just reversing it. I remember once I came home from school, suppose I was about 8 years old. I said, Dad, I just learned who discovered America. He said, who? I said, Christopher Columbus. He said, Christopher Columbus discovered America? Sit down, son. There are a lot of people in what you call America when he landed and started massacring them in the Caribbean. So, you see, the books as late as 1959 taught to high school students referred to Native Americans as savages, which is the word that was used to describe them in our Declaration of Independence, something that later Benjamin Franklin objected to. So how do you get people today who are on the front lines, who are on the ramparts, to read this book?
0: A great question. I think, did you mean my book or A People's History of the United States?
1: No, your book. Oh. Your book and The People's History, both of them.
0: Well, the best part about People's History is that you do still have high school teachers across the country smuggling it into the classrooms, even over MAGA school boards. There's an amazing organization called the Zinn Education Project that helps facilitate these materials. So I'm still very bullish on people being able to learn the history. It's just, are we internalizing it? Or are we just seeing it as part of a class that we're taking in high school or college? I think it's just so important that this history become part of our thinking. As for my book, I mean, it's your mouth to God's ears. I particularly wrote it in a style that really comes through my training as a sports writer. You know, it tries to move quickly, tell a lot of stories, excite people with some of the action while drawing out some of the lessons. So I hope young people give it a chance. I think it'll be a great read. I will tell you that

0: this. I'm not saying that these events have been necessarily very young, but every book event I've done so far has been overflowing with people. And that's not typical. You know, I've written other books. That's not the typical case. It's because of Howard Zinn. It's because people are longing, I think, for a political community. And so they're going to come to an independent bookstore and stuff the place and hear the story of Howard Zinn.
1: Well, you know, these are two different books, listeners. The People's History of the United States by Howard Zinn was a historical book. He didn't like to talk about himself. But this book by Dave Zirin is about Howard and his spouse, Roz, and his circle and the people he inspired, his sense of leadership being something that comes out of people rather than tutored to people, his often belief that optimism requires a discipline. He's just full of great quotes and a very prolific author, articles, books, pamphlets, just poured out of him, driven by his sense of moral indignation, which sustained him. Tell us about some of the people that he interacted with. Let's start with Dick Gregory.
0: Oh, what a great choice. When Howard Zinn was the adult advisor of SNCC, he met an incredible number of people. I mean, first, he was basically, along with Ella Baker, the other adult advisor, part of this leadership group of this incredible cadre of young people like Bob Moses, the Ladner sisters, Diane Nash, Kwame Ture, who was known as Stokely Carmichael. It's just such, to me, incredible that this 40-year-old history professor was brought into this circle, and they brought him in because of his reputation at Spelman, of his support for the students. Now, the thing about SNCC was that people also came to protest with them, raise money for them, put their lives on the line for them, and Dick Gregory was one of those folks. He was a comedian, of course, who was making a fortune on the Las Vegas circuit. I mean, I saw a documentary about Dick Gregory. He was making real money, which is kind of incredible as a black stand-up comic in the early 1960s. But he was a smooth customer, smoking a cigarette on stage and keeping the Vegas crowd in stitches. But then he decided, I think more than maybe any other entertainment figure, it's just hard-pressed to think of another who did what Dick Gregory did, which was just give it all up and really put yourself at service of the movement. And I do recommend this documentary about Dick Gregory that I saw, that's just so interesting. But in the book itself, I've got some great stories of Howard's interactions with Dick Gregory. Dick Gregory speaking at a church and bringing the house down. I mean, just an incredible history. And frankly, it's an honor to be able to tell it.
1: You got to give our listeners a sense of some of his humor. I mean, his humor was so distinctive that it had white Southerners in the audience rolling in laughter. Southerners who never heard a black comedian standing on a podium before them.
0: Yeah, I mean, that was Dick Gregory's superpower, was he's one of the funniest people to ever live. And he was able to turn even a church into almost like a nightclub in terms of his ability to get people to laugh and to get people to think about the politics. Because the other thing about Dick Gregory was that his jokes were about politics. His jokes were about the movement. His jokes were about the struggle. But like nobody really I've ever heard, except maybe, I don't know, Lenny Bruce or something. Like, he was able to take the politics and turn it into the kind of humor that really cuts, but also empowers.
1: Early in your introduction, you described the present regime, because you do want this book to be relevant to the tyranny and fascism and cruelty and greed and viciousness and law violations of Donald Trump in the White House. And I want to quote from your introduction here relating to the Trump regime. Quote, "It has since been a regime that exists without traditional guide rails and without restraint, a regime that sends in the military against its own citizens, a regime that arrests and disappears international students for their political opinions on social media, a regime that has attacked life-saving federal research, medical programs, and vaccines in a matter that countless judges have fruitlessly branded as lawless, a regime that fires people who deliver the facts the great leader does not want to hear. We have quickly become ruled by a new kind of tech fascism with algorithms that seek out the undesirable and proponents who destroy anything they brand as, quote, woke, end quote. An ugly bastardization of, quote, stay woke, end quote, a phrase used in the black community to mean holding a vigilant awareness of injustice. Zinn would not only have marched against these autocrats, he would have derided them mercilessly. He loved the factoid from a people's history of the United States that he would work into speeches. Zinn would tell the story about the 1917 Sedition Act and how it led the government under Woodrow Wilson to attack not only leading anti-war activists, but also Hollywood, including one subversive movie that led to a court case titled The United States versus the Spirit of 76, end quote. Let's say you're talking to people in their late teens and early 20s are protesting the U.S. co-belligerency with the Netanyahu genocidal mass murder regime in Palestine and Gaza. They're protesting the shredding of social safety nets, the disassembly of health and safety regulations, environment, worker safety, the crushing of the poor and the poor programs, not to mention, you know, Head Start being shredded, as well as other programs that the youth can enter and learn a bit about civic engagement. You're talking to a group like this, and they have their side of cynicism, of being worn out, pessimism against a dim future for them with generative AI ready to take their jobs and control their lives. Let's assume you're Howard Zinn and you're making a speech for him. You've read enough about Howard Zinn that you can sort of stand in place of him. He's talking right now in September 2026, just before the elections that Donald J. Trump is working on all fronts to steal.
0: He sure is. I mean, I think Howard would remind people, above all else, that we need citizen movements, not citizen, of course, like U.S. citizen, but the actions of ordinary people and their ability to do extraordinary things. I think he would be preaching solidarity and anti-racism, particularly with the people from Haiti who are being so devastated right now in our borders in a manner that does mirror some of the worst fascist regimes that we've seen over the last century. I think without question, though, he would be pounding the drum for people to know history, to know that we've been through tough times before, to know that we can emerge from these tough times, but only if we're willing to organize. I think he was somebody who his whole life believed in building movements and believed in building organizations to facilitate those movements. And I think that he also would tell us, I really do believe this, to put the phones down and to try to get together in person, to not just function through one another through screens, but to get into that church basement, to get into that community center, to find collective spaces where you can talk to others and interact and really start planning how we're going to try to take this country back from these fascist hordes.
1: Well, you know, just as a personal note, Dave, I met Howard Zinn on more than one occasion. I introduced him to Andy Shalal in Washington, D.C., who started the Busboys and Poets restaurants, which are combined civic locales and bookstores. And he started having book signings for Howard Zinn when Howard came out with a book. And after Howard passed away, he had a huge memorial celebration at one of his restaurants, Andy Shalal in Washington, D.C. People were spilling out into the streets. And I was asked to say a few words along with Marion Wright Edelman and others. And I looked over the audience and I sensed what I've often sensed at memorial services for great people, that they were just celebrating, mourning, hearing anecdotes about Howard. And I thought that was unfinished. So I said, why don't we establish a Howard Zinn Institute for Justice to carry on his legacy with young generation advocacy and all the many qualities that he exhibited so necessary for functioning democracy in a system of justice, freedom, and peace. I want to ask your views here. It's not enough to celebrate these great figures. It's not enough to learn from them. But we've got to have forces on the ground here that are actually changing things. Give us the aftermath.
0: To me, this is a good story. Some people did step up to create the Zinn Education Project. And every book event I'm doing, I'm showing up with copies of their materials and They usually have somebody on the ground doing the organizing at the event. And at the very least, we're helping it be a little bit sticky. You know what I'm saying? Like, it's not just a book event. It's not just celebrating Howard, but it's also something that allows us to be able to make it matter in a way that it otherwise would not, because it's not just about selling books. It really is about building a movement.
1: Okay, let's give it to Steve.
2: Dave, I want to pick up on a word that's been used a couple of times in this discussion in relation to Howard Zinn, and it's the word woke. What does the word mean to you? What is its origins, and how has it been made into a bad word?
0: Yeah, I mean, and we can thank not just the Republican Party, but centrist Democrats and liberals for this, but woke, and it's all just so tied up in racism, like so much in this country. I mean, woke comes out of the Black community and Black vernacular, meaning be aware of oppression, like stay woke is the phrase. And it's first started to be used derisively as a way to say, like, oh, you care about people being anti-racist. So instead of saying, I'm a racist and I insist on being a racist, they just, it's like using DEI to get things canceled. Oh, you're just woke. And what's been so disappointing is to see people like AOC use that phrase and say, oh, that was woke 1.0. We went too far with the woke. Instead of defending the people who really put their lives on the line during the Black Lives Matter movement to fight police brutality, you know, that's what really hurts at the end of the day. It's like when you give ground to the right, all they're really going to do is take more ground. And so my advice to people is to stay woke.
1: We've been talking with Dave Zirin, the author of the brand new book, The People's Historian, The Outside Life of Howard Zinn. Dave is also the sports writer for The Nation magazine, the first sports writer ever for this venerable magazine. You might want to read his articles there as well. There's nobody around who critically sees sports as an instrument of power over people and exploitation, not just a manifestation of joy and leisure and relaxation and engagement. This book should be read by people who are forlorn, people who are pessimistic, and see what real guts for civic engagement and democracy and justice are all about in the life of Howard Zinn. Before we leave, Dave, any last issues or thoughts you want to leave with our audience and getting them engaged?
0: If anything, I would just say check out the Zinn Education Project, and definitely let's learn our history. Let's do it together, because it's our greatest defense against not just ignorance, but frankly, fascism itself.
1: With that note, thank you very much, Dave, and good luck with all your interviews and meetings around the country around this book. You get more people to read books.
0: That's the goal.
2: We've been speaking with Dave Zirin. We have a link to his work at RalphNaderRadioHour.com. When we come back, we're going to talk about an event that you won't want to miss on this Labor Day weekend. But first, let's check in with our corporate crime reporter, Russell Mokyber.
3: From the National Press Building in Washington, D.C., this is your Corporate Crime Reporter Morning Minute for Friday, September 4, 2026. I'm Russell Mokyber. The Trump administration has proposed trading away a small parcel of land in Yosemite National Park in California so a private developer can gain access to the park. That's according to a report in the New York Times. The potential deal has alarmed conservationists and former National Park Service officials who say that Yosemite, the crown jewel of the nation's park system, should be off limits to developers. The proposal calls for transferring a small parcel just inside the western boundary of Yosemite to a company controlled by Kingsbarn Realty Company, a real estate private equity firm. Kingsbarn wants to build a road and develop two 40-acre parcels it owns near the park. For the Corporate Crime Reporter, I'm Russell Mokyber.
2: Thank you, Russell. Welcome back to the Ralph Nader Radio Hour. I'm Steve Scrovan, along with David Feldman, Hannah, and Ralph. We have to stop thinking of Labor Day as a day when you can get discounts on culottes at Macy's. David?
4: Gene Bruskin is a veteran of the labor movement as a local union president and organizer and campaign coordinator for numerous local and national unions. He has done extensive international labor solidarity work, including with Iraqi workers and unions, and is a founder of U.S. Labor Against the War. Welcome back to the Ralph Nader Radio Hour, Gene Bruskin.
5: Thank you. It's a pleasure to be here.
1: Gene, you were a basketball player at my alma mater, Princeton, and you said that you entered as a basketball player in 1964 and left as a political radical. What did you mean by that?
5: Well, I basically was a jock in high school. My father had been active in the 30s, actually was a CP member and got very discouraged with that experience. Went into the war to fight the Nazis and basically came out sort of traumatized the rest of his life around the experience of being in a war. I grew up as a jock, went to Princeton as a jock. And over time, both because there was a whole sort of countercultural movement at that time with Timothy Leary and all that stuff, I started looking at things a little bit differently. And then all of a sudden, I'm having to decide when I graduate whether I'm going to go to Vietnam and kill or be killed, because Lyndon Johnson had canceled graduate deferments for the first time. There was no out. And so I had to really make really consequential decisions not to go that changed my life.
1: It's really amazing how many things you've been involved in. For example, you led the successful campaign to unionize 5,000 workers at Smithfield Foods in North Carolina, and you were a major figure in the largest private union election in the history of the United Food and Commercial Workers Union. You also worked as labor director for Jesse Jackson's Rainbow Coalition. You were secretary treasurer for the Food and Allied Services Trades Department of the FL-CIO and co-convener of the U.S. Labor Against the War and the demilitarization of U.S. foreign policy as one of the goals. You also did something no one else has done. You networked labor unions and the FL-CIO to put out a statement condemning the genocide in Israel. And organized labor unions have long been wined and dined and wooed by the Israeli government can do no wrong lobby in the U.S., getting them to invest in Israeli bonds with a lower rate of return than they could have had investments in the U.S. I mean, you're just everywhere. And I just learned also that you have been a poet, songwriter, playwright, centered on social justice and working class themes, including three original musicals.
5: True. It's all true, Ralph.
1: Let me ask you a question. Why aren't you a nationally known figure?
5: Well, all my friends know about me. I'm actually right now in the process of writing a memoir, and I've called the title of the memoir I'm working on, it's in process, is War and Peace, an Organizer's Story. And I'm hoping that Tolstoy's family ancestors don't sue me for copyright. You know, it's sort of been the process of my life, that sort of dynamic of trying to make a better world during peacetime, which means fighting war, really starting with the Vietnam War to the present time.
1: Well, in all this activity, you must have seen the weakness of the organized labor unions led by the FL-CIO. The number of workers as a percentage of the workforce that is unionized is almost an all-time low over the last century. And even though there's some flurry at Amazon warehouses and Starbucks eateries, it's not reversing that downward tide. So if someone asked you, what do you think the unions and the FL-CIO should be doing now that they're not doing?
5: Well, that's a big question. To partly answer that, Ralph, I think it's helpful for me to say a couple things about what they are doing right now, which is very unusual in many ways. And there is a building resistance that has started, partly prompted by Donald Trump, who, as people say, the boss is always the best organizer, so we say in the labor movement. And he certainly has convinced a lot of people that they have to be in motion. So some interesting things have sort of evolved where some of it the AFL has gone along with, but there's been a lot of independent initiatives of various labor unions getting together, forming networks and resisting, in some cases with the AFL, in some cases not. I think the best example was in Minnesota, in Minneapolis, where SEIU, Communication Workers, the Teachers Union, played a really leading role in what was essentially a general strike against ICE, where there's several hundred thousand people just didn't go to work that one day. So I think that's the vision that is being promoted in the resistance to Trump There's a network called Mayday Strong that's sort of founded in Chicago, partly by the Chicago Teachers Union, that have had a huge impact in general, this Chicago Teachers Union, on determining what a union should look like and do. And that means that a union, like a teachers union, should be bargaining for the common good, not in addition to raises for your members, fighting, for example, as CTU did, for housing for the homeless students that they have. So there's a whole bottom-up kind of initiative. And one of the things that I've been involved in addition to what you mentioned, the National Labor Network for Ceasefire, where we had about 10 or 12 unions opposing the U.S. policy in Israel, we have something called Labor for Democracy now, which includes about 15 or more national unions who've established a table to fight back against authoritarianism. But it's not enough, Ralph. It's not enough. And what we're breaking through here now, and partly this has been the definition of this resistance movement, it's workers versus billionaires. And I think the labor movement in general, coming out of World War II, has been captured by this mythology that's sort of like what's good for General Electric is good for the nation. And the more the economy, quote, prospers, the more it's good for everybody. And it turns out that that's not really the case, you know, because we don't have that kind of equality. And also what's in the national interest in terms of our foreign policy is not in the interest of the average working class person. A lot of that stuff is being challenged and reversed, not enough, but it's sort of forcing some of the more moderate forces to the left, just as we're seeing in some of these Senate and House elections.
1: We're talking with Gene Bruskin, whose papers have been donated to the University of Massachusetts Amherst Archives. And these are huge archives about progressive labor unionism over the last 60 years or so. And they also talk about Gene's work in the early years when he started a journal, I didn't know this, in Oakland, described as the first anti-sexist male liberation journal. And the collection in Amherst also contains your work on the Hyde Park Defense Committee, the Red Basement Singers, and especially with the school bus drivers and their tumultuous three-week strike in 1980. Tell our listeners what Trump and Musk and others have done to the public employees unions out of Washington, D.C., many of whom live in Maryland and Virginia. What has he done to them, and how's he turned the NLRB against labor?
5: You know, I think that one of the first shots out of the bow when Trump second term was to totally attack and undermine the federal union network and the federal workers network. And basically with the Elon Musk destroyed the effective ability of these basically government professionals who like worked in their different agencies for many years to do their job. And one of the most dramatic examples, I was just reading in the paper today, the extensive decrease in the amount of audits and money gotten from audits at the IRS because they've got rid of all the federal workers who do the audits. And effectively what that means is a poor accounting system where many, many billionaires and millionaires don't pay their fair share has gotten worse because there aren't people to do that job. And these federal workers are really unemployed in many cases and competing in a really difficult moment to find employment when AI is coming in and a lot of sort of middle level professional kind of jobs are being decreased. Trump also has turned the National Labor Relations Board into a corporate agency where he's appointed, I can't remember the guy's name, but you know, the guy who's now heading the National Labor Relations Board that's supposed to make sure that workers' rights are accounted for in OSHA and so on, is an anti-union guy, a union buster. And so a lot of the initiatives that were moving forward under Biden, including challenging notions of how employers are contracting out huge amounts of work in order to avoid hiring people. They hire contractors. Amazon, for example, has hundreds and hundreds of small drivers companies that deliver all their packages And when you see this Amazon truck in your neighborhood and a worker gets out with an Amazon shirt and delivers an Amazon box, he doesn't work or she for Amazon. He works for a small company, one of dozens. And the minute that they start standing up for their rights, Amazon just eliminates that contract. So this is a broad, broad impact on workers' rights all over the economy.
1: Well, didn't Trump also break the union agreements with the federal government, the public employee union agreements? He just broke them and basically tried to destroy the unions. They've been suing him in court, one case after another, most still not resolved. But he just basically unilaterally broke the contract between the federal government and these unions who represent civil servants on a broad range of activities that are critical to the well-being of the American people.
5: Right, right. We're talking hundreds of thousands of people in the government who had some basic rights that meant that they could do their job without having to be fired if they produced something that the president of the United States disagreed with because it was part of the work of their agency. And this goes back, this has been the reaction to what was originally called the spoil systems in the early 1800s, when the president could just hire all his relatives or anybody he wants to do anything. They created a mechanism where you had a professional system where you had to be hired based on your abilities to perform the job. And then eventually they became, by the 60s, 70s, they had union rights. Even though the union rights are very limited, federal employees can't strike and don't really even bargain for wages. That's all done congressionally. But they do have basic workers' rights that protect them from being unfairly fired. All that was gutted unilaterally with no justification, and they're fighting a long court fight to get it back. That was part of what allowed Trump to just get rid of anybody he wanted, anytime he wanted.
1: Well, he's pushed out tens of thousands of civil servants, scientists, engineers, health experts, researchers in critical areas, law enforcement. I mean, it's pretty arbitrary across the board. He's depleted FEMA, reducing its ability to perform rescue activities if there are huge hurricanes, floods, or wildfires. He's cut back on the Forest Service, which has limited the ability of the Forest Service to deal with these out-of-control wildfires. He's cut back on people trying to enforce laws for cleaner air, cleaner water, protection of children, you know. The human face of these civil servants has not been given sufficient attention by the media, with some exceptions.
5: One of the things that's happened in the process is that a network called the Federal Unionist Network, which now represents thousands and thousands of federal workers, has formed across the country from all the different federal unions and have participated in the May Day actions and the No Kings in a lot of areas protesting of the conduct of Trump and his wannabe dictatorship. So there is a whole organizational effort that I think in the end will strengthen the role of federal workers, but a lot of damage has been done.
1: We're trying to redefine, as you know, Gene, Labor Day. Labor Day has been overtaken by the companies, sales, commercials, ads, etc. When it was originally established to highlight American workers and their plight and their promise and their protection. So we're going to restore that with activities around the country. And we have a pilot one that you're going to participate in. I think our listeners would want to know about in Washington, D.C. This is in conjunction with Andy Shalal, Democracy's Restaurateur, as I call him, who started this chain, Busboys and Poets, of restaurants in Washington, D.C. and the suburbs. So it's called Galvanizing Labor Day for a Workers' Compact. We're going to tell the Democrats, at least, they should have an integrated workers' compact so people know what they stand for, which they keep wondering, what's the Democratic Party stand for? And so you're going to be making a presentation there. Robert Reich, who has developed a pledge for American workers, is going to do a video. Some of it is in person, some of it is remote. I'll make a few opening remarks. Chris Townsend, who's organized a lot of workers in Virginia when it was hard to do, former United Electrical worker, Washington representation, will be there. Damon Silvers, who was special counsel to the FL-CIO. And we hope to get Sarah Nelson, the great progressive leader of the flight attendants, CWA, as well. And those in the Washington area, it's free admission, but advance registration is required. And we'll give you the website where you can do that. And the food is nutritious and delicious at Busboys and Poets. It's going to be moderated by Teresa Amato, who wrote the book, quote, Grand Delusion, The Myth of Voter Choice and a Two-Party Tyranny. And she was also my campaign manager for two runs as well. So it's going to be a great model for locals to emulate all over the country. And from now on, change Labor Day into a day for workers, connecting with citizen groups and events all over the country, not just clam bakes for politicians showing up shaking hands. The politicians will be invited, as well as citizen groups, to these events around the country. And we hope that the Sunday shows, which have not had labor leaders on before Labor Day, will have some labor leaders on, Meet the Press, Face the Nation, and others. They've ignored that. I've always believed, Gene, that even with the corporate media, there's one day they give to labor, and the labor unions haven't taken sufficient advantage of it, and we're trying to change that with our events around the country. And the one at Busboys and Poets, 2 to 4 p.m. on Labor Day, September 7th, 2026, and it's the Busboys and Poets located at 14th and V Street Northwest. That's 2021 14th Street Northwest in Washington, D.C. And come and see a reviving of a historic Labor Day tradition and getting rid of it being dominated by commercial sales.
5: Yeah, I think this is a really important moment for Labor Day, because Labor Day, among other things, is generally the kickoff for whatever elections are happening in November. And it's going to be that on steroids this year. But I think the important thing is, you know, that you've raised, Ralph, is that, of course, we want to throw out a bunch of these Neanderthal Republicans in the House and Senate. But it's not just a matter of restoring a Democratic majority in the House and Senate. The question is, to what end? And what is on the agenda of a Democratic majority Congress at this minute? And that, what is the vision that we have for our future that we have to be fighting for? And that sort of tension has been happening in a lot of these elections, where you've got a progressive candidate that wants not to fund Israel, wants that believes in climate change and doesn't want to take all the corporate funding, versus a Democrat that may or may not have been in office for a while and doesn't want to get in any big arguments. We have to change this whole climate so that people have some kind of hope, some kind of vision for what we want and what we deserve. And the same old, whether it's a Democratic Congress or not, is not acceptable anymore.
1: Very well put. Number one, as you said, it starts a momentum toward November, the 8 weeks following Labor Day. It helps to get more people to vote and not stay at home in disgust. It excites people and gets them to make more specific demands on their candidates when their candidates are campaigning in their community. And also, it ups the ante. No more Hakeem Jeffries business as usual, meeting in private as he did, according to the New York Times, with Jared Kushner, the son-in-law of Donald Trump, reflecting his willingness to cut deals, such as he won't move to impeach Trump if Trump drops his opposition to some undefined legislation. It's no more business as usual, as you say, Gene. This has got to be a new political era, not only where you restore the wreckage, you restore what Trump has wrecked across the board in Congress, but you break new ground and you get public funding of campaigns, you reform Congress, and you make Congress reflect the will of the people and the sovereignty to which it's been delegated from we the people under the Constitution. Let's go to Hannah.
6: Gene, my question is about whether the AFL-CIO has kind of outlived its usefulness. It seems to me as an outsider that it's kind of a new management layer, kind of management for unions themselves. and a lot of really good work is happening on the ground, individual workplaces or individual unions or locals. AFL-CIO just kind of seems to be, I don't know, out of touch. As an outsider, am I reading that wrong?
5: Well, yes and no. I've been a big critic over time of the AFL-CIO, and one of some of my biggest criticisms is that my understanding is that the Democratic Party bedrock support are from unions and civil rights groups, and that if we ever walked away in those blocks, including the women's movement and maybe others, the Democratic Party would collapse. But one of my biggest criticisms over many years in the labor movement, and been a part of many efforts supported by the AFL-CIO to elect candidates and so on, is that we should be leading the Democratic Party, not following the Democratic Party, and that the agenda of the Democratic Party should be front and center workers' rights. There have been these very dramatic efforts in the last 10 years or so for workers' reform, union right bills that have come before Congress. And even under Obama, who ran on one of them, the Democrats didn't pass it. And so I feel like the AFL-CIO has to be leaning much harder on the Democratic Party to, like, take the lead on that, and that we should not be junior partners. We should be senior partners.
1: Well said, because, you know, the Democratic Party needs the unions more than the unions need the Democratic Party, because all right. The unions have gotten from the Democratic Party victories by the corporatist, right-wing, cruel Republican Party. I mean, Trump was enabled by this feeble, weak, compromised Republican Party in 2024 and 2016. It couldn't landslide the worst, most corrupt, most anti-worker, most Wall Street war-mongering party in GOP history. So they have a lot to account for, and organized labor union led by AFL-CIO should no longer be squeamish and pass by proposals to have Labor Day for workers as it did 2 years ago, and have the Democratic National Committee nix it, even when Liz Shuler was all for what we tried to do 2 years ago on Labor Day events for workers all over the country. The AFL passed it by the Democratic leadership, nixed it because they couldn't control what was going to go on in all these events around the country. There's got to be an end to that. And as you say, the labor movement should lead the Democratic Party, not follow its tail, because its tail results in loss after loss to the worst Republican Party in history and the corporate domination that is entailed as a result. Gene, before we go, do you have any last-minute comments?
5: You know, I think, you know, this is exactly the right moment to do what you're doing, bringing the workers' voice out now at this moment in history. And I feel like that we're at this moment. There was a famous quote, and I'm not quoting it exactly right, by Gramsci, who was an Italian communist who was imprisoned by the fascists. And Gramsci said at one point, the old world is fading and the new world has yet to be born, and monsters are lurking. And so I feel like we're in this dynamic now where it's gotten so bad that these really progressive forces, including in the labor movement, have risen up. But it's a scary time, but the opportunities for change are here right now. And we just have to seize that moment. I'm glad we're talking about it further on Monday.
1: And I've just thrown the gauntlet down before Hakeem Jeffries, telling him no more business as usual, cutting deals with Trump to become speaker, and just carrying water for the military budget, military-industrial complex, Wall Street, and AIPAC. He's one of the leading recipients of AIPAC money year after year after year. And one reason why he didn't immediately endorse Mamdani when Mamdani won the election for mayor of New York was because AIPAC was against Mamdani.
5: Right.
1: And he takes instructions from AIPAC. So he's not prepared to lead the Democratic Party into the realms next year that you have described. And he should be challenged for the speakership by people such as maybe Jamie Raskin or Ro Khanna on January 3rd, when the vote for selecting the House Democratic Speaker, if they win, is slated. Anyway, thank you very much, Gene Breskin. We look forward to your presentation on Labor Day, and we will inform our listeners exactly how they can access the presentations by various labor leaders on that event, as well as participate if they're in the area by going to Busboys and Poets. Thank you once again.
5: Thank you for having me on, Ralph. It was a pleasure talking with you.
2: We've been speaking with Gene Bruskin. We will link to his work at ralphnaderradiohour.com.
1: Steve Skorgram, tell our listeners exactly about the location of this galvanizing Labor Day for a workers' compact in Washington, D.C., how they can come in person, or how they can access it through streaming.
2: Yes, the event Ralph is talking about, the Galvanizing Labor Day for Workers' Compact, is going to be Monday, September 7th, which is Labor Day, at 2 p.m. at Busboys and Poets, which is at the corner of 14th and V. It's at 2021 14th Street Northwest in Washington, D.C. For more details to register, it's a free event, but you still should register. 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And if you go to nader.org/labor and you are not in the Washington, D.C. area, that's where the live stream will take effect, 2 o'clock Eastern Time, September 7th, Labor Day. I want to thank our guests again, Dave Zirin and Gene Bruskin. 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

0: broadcasting from the Sanctuary for Independent Media on the unceded homelands of the Mohican people in Troy, New York. And I'm Ember.
1: And I'm Jacob Boston, today on the Hudson Mohawk Magazine. First, Mark Dunley talks to the Times Union's Sarah Trafton about her recent study on police reform in New York State. Then Garrett McCary talks postcarding with members of Troy Indivisible. Later on, Blaze Bryant reports on the upcoming disability voter registration event with the executive director of Living Resources. After that, we hear a student's recipe for a fertilizer recipe to combat food insecurity. After that, Arbor May asks musician Lucio Barbarino to reflect on his journeys as a musician with his first studio album. But first, here are the headlines.
0: New York has released a 51-page report calling to redesign the Empire State Plaza to make it more visitor-friendly and connect to the nearby neighborhoods. One proposal is to replace the aging reflecting pools with a great lawn for events, programs, and recreation.
1: A federal judge has dismissed a lawsuit brought by well-known defense attorney Jasper L. Mills III against former Albany County District Attorney David Soares, several assistant district attorneys, and a state police investigator. Mills has been indicted on multiple felony charges for allegedly disclosing the name of a confidential witness in a murder case in violation of a court order. Mills claims that the charges were politically and racially motivated in part to undercut his campaign for family court judge.
0: The town of Bethlehem has ordered the Albany Center for Independent Living in Del Mar to close on Thursday, calling the 67-bed assisted live living facility unsafe for occupation. The town cited building code violations, including structural issues, electrical issues, elevator issues, and mold infestations.
1: Rensselaer Polytechnic Institute and Israel's Ben-Gurion University of the Negev have announced a new partnership to pursue pioneering breakthroughs in civilian safety and protective technologies for humanitarian purposes. Possible collaborative research areas include developing resilient buildings capable of withstanding earthquakes, blasts, and fire, enhanced glass and windows for shattering reduction, and smart sensors for detecting pesticides, persistent chemicals, air, or water pollutants.
0: A Pennsylvania man has been arrested after he was found transporting 25 horses through New York on the way to Canada to have them slaughtered. New York has passed a law banning the slaughter of horses for human or animal consumption, including transportation.
1: A dozen residents spoke out at a public forum on Tuesday against Rensselaer County's participation in the 287G program in violation of a new state law against such collaborations with ICE. Speakers at the forum, which was packed with protesters both inside and outside the chamber, noted that the refusal of the county executive and sheriff to comply with the law has now resulted in a new legal filing against the county, with the financial burden of both lawsuits falling squarely on Rensselaer County taxpayers.
0: New York is among states targeted by the Trump administration voter fraud investigation. While the Trump administration claims that it has found 24,000 non-U.S. citizens possibly being registered voters, there is little evidence for any voter fraud in the U.S.
1: The Albany Industrial Development Agency has authorized litigation against the long-stalled apartment project at 1211 Western Avenue in an effort to recover $781,000 in financial assistance to the project. And those are all the headlines.
0: For those of you just tuning in, you're listening to the Hudson Mohawk Magazine, listener-supported radio that builds community in Troy and the surrounding capital region through broad grassroots participation.
1: Our content is produced by volunteers. To learn how you can contribute, go to mediasanctuary.org, email us at hmm@mediasanctuary.org, or call 518-272-2390.
0: Our first story is about plans to hold police more accountable, Mark Dunley reports.
2: We're talking with Sarah Trafton, and she is a reporter with the Albany Times Union. And along with Julie Zhu, she recently put together a study of police reform in New York State. Then Governor Cuomo, back in 2020, put out an executive order requiring local police departments to discuss police practices with their local community, and also to create reform plans to improve public trust. And what the Times Union did was it looked at diversity in police force, use of force, status of civilian police review boards, AG, Attorney General oversight, police killings of civilians, and arrest demographics. So Sarah, why did the Times Union decide to spend the time studying this issue?
3: So this is something I pitched when I joined the Times Union last fall. I actually had left journalism shortly after communities were putting these plans together. So this was one of the last things I got to cover. And then after 4 years, I came back to journalism, and one of the first projects I wanted to work on was to look and see how things were going with those reforms and, see if things were trending in the right direction or the opposite. So that's kind of where the concept of this project came from.
2: So we're going to go into each of the individual issues you looked at, but what was sort of your overall assessment of, what impact did, in fact, this executive order have on how police operations are going around New York State?
3: So I think it started these important conversations in communities between police and civilians, and that was really important. But I also think that because the state directive was really for communities to individually come up with these plans as opposed to passing a lot of state level legislation. That means that, communities came up with a lot of different ideas, and there was no legal requirement that they actually implement the reforms they were proposing. So I think what we found with a lot of these stories is that, it was some communities improved in the metric, others didn't. I feel like the results were a little bit all over the place. And I think that has a lot to do with the fact that there were so many different, plans depending on which community you were looking at.
2: So one of the issues that always gets a lot of attention is the issue of, are people of color more likely to be arrested? And that certainly seemed to be continue to be true for Blacks, about 25% higher than their representation of the population. Hispanics about 6%. Have there been, any progress or changes, over the time period you looked at?
3: Yeah, so it was interesting when we looked at disparities in arrests at the state level. And by disparity, I just mean like the number of arrests of a minority group versus the population of that group. At the state level, disparities in Black arrests increased and disparities in Hispanic arrests slightly decreased. But the opposite was true when we did a deeper analysis of 123 agencies that met certain criteria that our data reporter Julie Zhu came up with. And in those agencies, the disparities for Black arrests were decreasing for the majority of the agencies we looked at. And the opposite was true for Hispanic arrests. It was in

0: misdemeanor arrests, but they don't track lower level infractions, like disorderly conduct or jaywalking, like tickets for those types of things. But there was a state law passed in 2020, the Police Statistics and Transparency Act, which was required the Office of Court Administration to collect and publish that type of data. But what we found out was that a lot of the demographic information for those lower level infractions is missing because town and village courts don't have a way to like track and submit that information to the Office of Court Administration. So, 5 years after this, well, really more like almost 6 years since that law was passed, like there still isn't a good way of tracking that data. And the criminal justice experts that I spoke with said, that lower level infraction data is really more telling when it comes to potential racial profiling because officers have more discretion over those types of tickets.
1: Now, one of the things you also investigated was the issue of the State Attorney General's Office of Special Investigation looking at civilian deaths by the police. And of the 142 cases of civilian deaths by police that they investigated, only 11 were prosecuted and 7 resulted in convictions. Why such small numbers?
0: Yeah, so a lot of that has to do with the legal standards that New York has for overcoming self-defense, especially when it comes to law enforcement officers. So unlike civilians, law enforcement officers don't have to retreat when they think they're in danger. If they believe a crime has occurred, they don't have that obligation to retreat. And so in many cases, their actions, whether they, shot somebody, it would be considered legally justified. And so the Attorney General's office doesn't end up prosecuting because they can't overcome that legal threshold.
1: Another issue you looked at was civilian police review boards. Certainly, there's been a lot of upheaval, I guess, in the city of Albany's police review board. And one of the things you noted was that only about half of the civilian oversight boards that are proposed in the Capital Region and Hudson Valley actually were created, and others have struggled to operate. So what is sort of the, I don't know, success or failures of these civilian police review boards?
0: I think that, I don't know, it's kind of hard to measure the success and failures of them because they're so different. Like there's some boards that only review internal investigations that are already completed, and there's others that have investigative and or subpoena power. And while those boards have more power, a lot of times that also leads to more pushback, whether it be from police unions or the municipality itself. That's what we've been seeing in Albany and also in Saratoga Springs.
1: Are there any that you particularly would cite as being particularly successful that's a good role model?
0: I mean, as far as these boards don't necessarily have the investigative power that Albany and Saratoga Springs have, but there's boards like Kingston's Police Commission and Schenectady's review board that have been around for decades. And
1: We're talking with Sarah Trafton of the Albany Times Union about a new study they did about police reform in New York. This is Mark Dunley for the Hudson Mohawk Magazine.
2: that was Mark Dunley talking about police reform with Sarah Trafton of the Times Union. There is still much work to be done in holding police accountable to keeping our community safe for everyone.
3: Troy Indivisible sponsor many activities, including postcarding. Up next, Garrett McCary interviews members of

0: of Indivisible about this hands-on experiments and how it's used to be, make a difference.
1: Well, hello, folks. I'm here at Hope Lutheran Church for, it's a Tuesday, and if it's a Tuesday at Hope Lutheran Church, you normally would find a group of interesting people here who are doing something to make a difference. I'm Garrett McCary, your occasional reporter, and we're going to go see what these people are up to. And I'm here with
2: Pam Chukka.
1: And Pam, what exactly are you doing here?
2: We're getting together packets to be able to write postcards to different districts for particular things, like this one will be going to these people in Georgia. And we'll write a little note on here telling them to vote, you know, to don't forget to register and all that. And then we mail them out.
1: And do you think this really makes a difference?
2: It has made a difference. I've only been here for maybe 6 months. I'm going to say six. And we've had a couple of them go through and accomplish what we wanted them to do. You'd have to talk to Frankie more on where they went and what was accomplished. But they let us know if it did do anything, and it does.
1: So this is a really unusual thing that I'm observing here. I'm with Frankie Reynolds, and Frankie, can you tell me what is going on here?
3: What's going on is community building. This is how Troy Indivisible is connecting people with one another so that we're able to do the work that we need to do in this community to preserve our democracy and promote civic engagement. You know, civic engagement starts with people connecting with each other one-on-one. And if we can create those bonds with people at that point, we can ask them to do anything together. These very same people that we see sitting in the room here came out for a Rensselaer County legislature meeting earlier in the month, and it was record attendance because folks from this group came to stand up against our county executive deciding to defy the law on the 287G agreement, which allows them to collude with federal agents, ICE agents.
1: In particular, let's go back to the postcard end of this thing, and there's got to be a structure to this whole thing, and how did it start, and where is it going?
3: Well, there are actually a lot of organizations in the U.S. that have postcarding programs that are prepared for groups just like this or for individuals to do at home. And what they do is they provide the postcards, they provide the names and addresses of folks that may be underrepresented as voters, and we actually just sign up. We go in and create an account, we sign up, and then we choose what campaigns we want to be a part of. And we have chosen a small rural county in North Carolina to do 1,000 postcards to underrepresented voters there. And today we're putting together packets of postcards for a campaign for a small rural county in Georgia that is also underrepresented.
1: Do you think this makes a difference, and how can you tell if it makes a difference?
3: Well, each of the organizations that that runs these programs, they actually do their own research and have proven that the postcards do mobilize people to vote in larger numbers. They have various formulas that they use to calculate whether or not the contact with them through the postcards has made a difference.
1: How did this group of people get together to do this?
3: Well, initially, when Troy Indivisible first began, there was a team leader that decided that this would be a good way to get people together. It started out quite small with just a handful of people, and it's such a joyful and simple routine activity that we can do that it has just grown exponentially over time. And the bigger it gets, the more fun it feels, and the more it attracts new people. So it really is an effective community building activity. you know, folks are bringing their friends because they're having a good time. They're meeting new people. They feel like they're making a difference. They're doing something instead of sitting at home doing nothing except doom scrolling. So, you know, I think it's really effective because there's joy here. And there's also resistance, and there's also a feeling that we can do something. We're not completely powerless. We're not hopeless.
1: Well, I thank you for that, Frankie.
3: You're welcome. Thank you, Garrett.
1: And I'm here with?
4: Martha Green.
1: Martha, what are you doing here?
4: I am filling out postcards encouraging people to vote this election on the 3rd of November.
1: And where do you get the postcards from?
4: Indivisible Troy provides them. They receive them from, you could order cards from centerforcommonground.org/postcards.
1: And why do you do this?
4: It's taking an active part to support democracy. I was raised a Girl Scout. I am very patriotic. And I am encouraging others to vote and exercise their right, because honestly, a lot of people don't bother. They think their vote is not worth it, and that really disheartens me. So this is something little that I can do, and if they mail 10 postcards that I filled out, and it encourages even 3 people to mark their calendar for the November 3rd elections, I feel like I've made a difference.
1: And I'm here with
5: Janet Cohn.
1: And Janet, what brought you down here?
5: Well, first of all, I received a text or email asking me to come to the monthly general meeting. And I've been wanting to do something meaningful for a while. I'm not that recently retired. And I went to the first meeting, and it really gave me a good feeling, both about the kind of work and what the aims of Troy Indivisible are, but also the people are really great. So it makes it fun.
1: And when you write the postcards, I had heard that you can add little things to it or make it more personal. Do you do that?
5: Actually, you're not supposed to do that.
1: No, I'm saying the personalization of it is your actual hand writing a postcard.
5: Yes, that's true. And this round, there's multiple colors and some people make little drawings. And that's never, in my experience, this is the first time that anything like that has happened. And, you know, I guess it gives people the feeling, the idea is it gives people the feeling that you're doing it just for them. That it's a real person writing it, as opposed to, you know, how you examine addresses to see if it's AI or some kind of machine to see if the A's are exactly alike in every word. And this way, I think it does send a message that a real person is writing it. And I think that does make a person pay attention a little more closely. So I guess that's the idea.
1: And I'm here with
6: Jim Mountier.
1: And Jim, you kind of pop up everywhere. And what are you doing here?
6: Well, I'm the events chair for Troy Indivisible. And this is one of our events, I guess, although I'm not in charge of it. I come to participate in our campaigns each time they come around.
1: I don't see this happening at Mount Ida.
6: No, kind of a different thing in Mount Ida. We have a relationship with Hope Lutheran Church and with Christ Church United Methodist, where they have very kindly donated the space to us. So we're very happy with them. We're very good partners with them, and we appreciate all they do for us. And we try, in turn, to give back to the churches. We've helped put together their garden outside this year. Down at Christ Church, we've done some cleaning and things like that to try to, you know, give back, because they give to us so much.
1: And if people want to get involved with this, how do they, who do they contact? Where do they go?
6: Well, the easiest way to do is TroyNewYorkIndivisible.com. You can email us there. We're on the socials as Troy Indivisible, so if you want to try to reach out through those, you can get us that way. Those are the best ways. We have a web page up and coming, so soon that will be a resource that people can find us through.
1: Well, thank you, Jim.
6: You're very welcome.
7: You can learn more about Troy Indivisible and all the activities the organization has to offer at troyindivisible.org. 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
7: Disability Voter Registration Week is September 14th through September 18th. Happening just before is a disability voter registration event at Living Resources in Albany. Blaze Bryant spoke with the executive director about the need for the event, along with collaborating with other local organizations.
8: Elizabeth Martin with Living Resources New York is joining me. She is the executive director as we're talking about a collaborative disability voter registration event Living Resources is hosting on Thursday, September 10th. And it's a great pleasure to have Elizabeth here with me on Hudson Mohawk Magazine. Thanks so much for being here.
9: Well, thank you for having me.
8: It's my pleasure. I haven't interviewed you since our Consumer Directed Choices days back when
9: we
8: did a podcast.
9: I remember that. That was great.
8: Yes, it was. And we talked so much about disability rights then, and here we are doing it again. So tell me how the event came together here.
9: Well, it came together. I've been collaborating a lot with Spina Bifida Association and the Independent Living Center of the Hudson Valley for some time. And we have been wanting, we started talking even last year about, hey, can we do something collaboratively during 2027 to really encourage voter registration, civic engagement for people with disabilities, as well as their workforce, because the workforce is also could be a big voting power, but in particular, people with disabilities. That's what we really wanted to focus on. And so that was kind of like the brainstorm with it. And then we just decided to go ahead and just do it. We, in collaboration with Headcount, representatives of Headcount are going to be coming to kind of spearhead it in a way, where they're going to provide information about how to register. They're going to help with registration. They're going to help people with finding out if they can, if they're registered or not. If you want to switch parties, political parties, you can do it there. If you want to get into a party, because maybe you're not part of a party, maybe you're not liking the fact that you can't vote in the primaries if you're not in a political party, you can do that there as well. And then to top it all off, we're going to have some ice cream.
8: Wow. So voting, registrations, find out what your status is, and ice cream.
9: And ice cream, yes.
8: Can't really.
9: It's a wonderful combination.
8: Right, right. And it's four for the price of zero, right?
9: absolutely. And it takes place from 11 to 2 on September 10th, right here at 300 Washington Avenue Extension.
8: That's fantastic. So, I mean, as we know here, you know, the Spina Bifida Association of New York State, they focus Spina Bifida population. The Independent Living Center of the Hudson Valley in Troy is very much cross-disability. Living Resources primarily focuses on people with developmental disabilities.
9: Yeah.
8: Why did this collaboration?
9: And we have brain injuries, too.
8: Oh, that's fantastic. Why does this collaboration make sense?
9: It makes sense because we cross over the entire spectrum of disability when it comes to our missions and our purposes. But collectively, together, we have a shared purpose of furthering the civil rights of people with disabilities, of furthering the ability of them to live independently and to be fully engaged in their communities and to be treated as equal adults within the community. And that is something that all three of our organizations fight for. And that's why it makes sense. And also, we've all got like minds. So that's the other thing, is that we've got a great crew of people, of leaders in Spina Bifida Association and the Independent Living Center in the Hudson Valley, where we kind of think alike in that this is a drive of ensuring people with disabilities are making sure that they are having participation in the political process and in the policymaking process.
8: Absolutely. And I know between you and I, that might have seemed like a foolish question that I asked, but the reality is I think people more broadly might not see it that way because there's so much of a divide between what people with developmental disabilities receive in terms of services and money from the state budget and people who do not have developmental disabilities in the services that they receive and the budget money that they get being certainly less profitable, I guess is the best word I can put to it.
9: There is sometimes this thought of they're sort of divided because we get funded differently. Spina Bifida has a whole different way that they get funded compared to Living Resources, compared to the Independent Living Center of the Hudson Valley. And that creates an environment where I do think sometimes historically that can create divides, that can help create divides and everything. And I don't like those divides. It's the structures of the structures, and it would be great to figure out a way to enhance all of them, to improve them so that there is no disability population that is without. In the meantime, we have shared goals and purposes and shared values and shared aims with what we want to see when it comes to rights for people with disabilities. And I think in those ways we can work together. Absolutely.
8: For sure. And I phrased the question the way I did to you because, I mean, prior to Living Resources, I know I mentioned off the top you were the CEO of Consumer Directed Choices.
9: Yeah.
8: And before that, you worked in social services as well. So if there's anyone who really knows how all the different systems work, it is you.
9: Thank you. Yes. And it is all different.
8: Yeah. And
9: complicated and can be frustrating. And each system has their frustrations. It's incredible.
8: Yeah. Have you at all, in your opinion, seen the needle move in terms of making the systems less complicated? Or has it been a case of, well, we're trying to make the systems less complicated, but we've in fact complicated them more?
9: I don't think we've made it less complicated, unfortunately, yet. One thing, though, I think I've seen some positive stuff happening at the state level, because part of this is it's hard to make the system less complicated when you have all of these different agencies at the state, you know what I mean? And everybody's, again, their funding comes from different directions at the state level or the federal level. I have seen much more active efforts to have shared initiatives of sort of looking at, I don't know if consolidating is the right word, but sort of bringing regulations together in certain areas when it comes to at least OPWD and OMH, although even further OMH and the substance abuse realm of things. So there's like starting, but generally no. We've got still a super, super far way to go.
8: Right. And the best way to change that is for disabled people to get out there and vote, right?
9: Absolutely. And I would say I believe the industry that's been servicing people with intellectual and developmental disabilities has come a long way. But I think compared to like independent living centers and everything, in terms of the philosophy of dignity of risk and being fully engaged in the communities and having those equal rights, we're kind of behind that. But we've made progress. And one of the things is with voting. I think historically there's this assumption that people with intellectual and developmental disabilities can't vote. They shouldn't be voting, or they don't have to, you know what I mean? Like they're not even thought of as voting. I'll never forget a couple years ago, it was 2024 election. And I found out that somebody that we had been supporting, this is embarrassing, somebody we had been supporting for decades voted for the first time in 2024.
8: Wow.
9: And it was a celebration, and yet at the same time, a head-banging thing of like, what the heck? Why has this person never voted? Why have we never thought about helping this person vote before? So, and I'm not saying that everything's like that in Living Resources. We've made some really big strides to be much more purposeful and proactive in making sure that people are voting, and we've come a long way in great strides, but there's still pockets where you'll see, you know, somebody who it's just not thought of that they would vote. And we're trying, that's another reason to do this stuff, is that we really want to host this and make sure that we are part of the change to say, no. People with disabilities, they should be voting. They need to vote. They need to know what's going on in the policy making. They need to know who their elected officials are. They have a very big stake in the decisions that are happening. And so in many ways, they have, I don't want to say that one person has more of a stake than another, but in generally speaking, people with disabilities have a huge stake in the decisions that are made at the federal level and the state level, because it can impact their ability to live in the community.
8: Absolutely.
9: And work in the community. So absolutely are trying to get them. I want everybody voting. I don't care who you're voting for, but I want you to be informed and I want you to vote, because that's the only way that you get change. And they will listen to you. Politicians will listen to you if you are an active voter. There's complaints about there's too much money in the system, which, you know, in politics, and that's in a whole other episode probably. But in the end, it's the voters that have the power.
8: Absolutely.
9: So,
8: the event at Living Resources, in collaboration with the Spina Bifida Association and the Independent Living Center of the Hudson Valley, is happening on Thursday, September 10th from 11 to 2 at Living Resources, 300 Washington Avenue Extension.
7: That was Blaze Bryant's coverage on an upcoming disability voter registration event at Living Resources in Albany.
0: After a successful crowdfunding campaign in his first studio album and the release of his latest single, Pictures of Birds, Lucio Barbino takes a moment to talk with Arbor May and reflect on his journey as a musician.
10: Tonight we have Lucio Barbarino in the studio with us. Thank you so much for stopping by.
11: Of course. Thanks for having me. It's a pleasure.
10: So very, very excited to talk to you. You are coming off of just releasing your single Pictures of Birds.
11: That's right, yeah,
10: in
11: yeah.
10: the last month. And then you just did a crowdfunding campaign with Plaid Dog Recording.
11: So I've been doing some recording, a lot of writing lately. Still have tons of songs that I want to record. The crowdfunding campaign ended, and I have a little bit of a budget to put together, you know, an EP probably is looking like. So I'm pretty excited about that. Just been writing a lot of songs. You know, besides the campaign, I have more songs that I want to record, so I don't know if I'm going to do like a partial studio album / home recordings thing or whatever, but yeah, one way or another, I got a lot of songs to get out there.
10: So, no, and it's really exciting. I mean, this is definitely a new way to think about how we can fund our projects right now. As we're going through lots of changes in the arts space. We just all, like, get grants, all that kind of stuff. So.
11: Yeah, it's an interesting process. It's I didn't know how I would feel about it, and it was a little nerve-wracking. You know, it's like it's not the easiest thing, you know, to like ask people for money and whatnot. In the end, you know, like a lot of people, I'm very grateful. A lot of people donated, and I, you know, I got a good chunk of change to record with. So
10: And it's huge because it's not cheap. So
11: no, it's not.
10: It's the part that nobody tells you. It's awesome to be, and you've done a lot of stuff in your bedroom and
11: being able to
10: do a lot of home recordings. Mm-hmm. But it's a little bit different when you're in the studio.
11: Totally. Like, you know, the producer there, Mike Davidson. He's you know, we have a lot of like really specific things and like influences in common. It was just like, it was really kind of just by chance that we ended up having such a similar background of our influences and things we like really, really specific albums that like 99 people out of 100 probably haven't heard. But so anyways, it was a good like collaborative process, and I'm looking forward to more collaboration with him. But yeah, it's totally different. You know, like you have to relinquish some control. Of course, I'm in my bedroom, and I just, every little detail, like down to like minutia, that's the way I am anyways. I guess you could say perfectionist, or, you know, I have a very specific vision of what I want to do, down to drum sounds and everything. And just, so it's nice to like not be over analytical and just let a little bit of the control go to somebody else. So.
10: Yeah. I've heard a lot of artists talk about the pitfall of that, right? Like, and you have to remind yourself that like no one's going to hear that fourth kick drum that you added. It's going to be okay.
11: Totally. Yeah.
10: We've got to get the project done.
11: It's totally for you. You know what I mean? Like, it's just like, just as an artist, I don't know. I'm sure there's different types of artists, but myself as an artist, that's just the way I am, that I want everything just exactly the way I want it, and so for better or worse.
10: Truly, so, truly. Yeah. So Picture of Birds, I think it's potentially the first song about birding that I've ever encountered. I've never seen another, so tell us more about it. And
11: that's a good point. Yeah, I don't think there's many. It's the only one I know of. But yeah, I don't know, just, you know, I like birds and birding, and one day I was walking, actually, there's a trail, like, behind my place in Troy that goes up Prospect Park or whatever, and I remember, sometimes I do this, like, when I'm walking in the woods or hiking or whatever, like, my feet, the tempo of my feet, I start to just, like, come up with little jingles and stuff like that, and that's kind of how I just started humming or whatever, and I was like, pictures of birds, that would be cool to write a song about birds or whatever, and yeah, and just being out amongst the trees, away from, you know, technology and stuff like that. So yeah, it's kind of a unique song, I think. Yeah, and I like it. I'm happy with how it came out. And,
10: it came out really good. Thanks, I think, at least from, you know, from my perspective, definitely. Yeah. If you haven't heard it yet, go check it out.
11: Yeah,
10: it's you know, you're really in tune with, like, I think a sound that's very core to this area, which is like very folk tradition.
11: Right.
10: Tell us about that.
11: Yeah. I mean, like, I always say, people ask me, my influences, totally the Beatles are like my number one influence. And then, just a lot of different stuff. I mean, shorthand, I just say my music's folk rock, just to, like, you know, put it into a genre. But yeah, I just have a ton of different influences. Like, some of the first songs that I really loved, like, talking 2-3 years old even, were like Jimmy Croce and Arlo Guthrie and stuff like that. So yeah, I think a lot of that is coming through in my music, and also like more like rock and roll, like rockabilly. Some of my music is kind of like that, like a little bit more in that arena or whatever. But
10: even in just the short amount of time that I've been here, really, it seems like you're really coming into yourself as an artist right now.
11: Yeah.
10: How's that been feeling?
11: It's good. Like, I'm finally, like, you know, I've moved around a lot in my life. Like, I lived in New York. I lived out in Oregon for 8 years and Cape Cod for a while. And now I'm like, I'm done. Like, you know, I'm 46 years old. I'm like, not done, but like, I'm more or less going to settle in here.
10: Yeah,
11: and, like,
10: you've laid some roots.
11: Yeah, a little bit. And like, it's a cool town. There's like good music scene around. Yeah, I think I've just become... we're all progressing as songwriters and stuff, but I think I've progressed and become more comfortable being a little bit more, I always say, like, I used to write songs kind of a lot in like third person, like I was telling a story about someone else, where I'm becoming more comfortable speaking from the heart about myself, you know? So I feel like, I'm kind of growing in that way.
10: Yeah. And now you're at a point where you're starting to collaborate with producers, which is really cool.
11: Yep.
10: And hopefully very soon you're going to be collaborating with some pretty cool songwriters at Bing.
11: That's right.
10: Nobody specifically or anything. Yeah. Definitely not me.
11: Totally.
10: But no, we both ended up actually getting selected for the Ink Songwriting
11: That's
10: Retreat.
11: Right.
10: So
11: yeah,
10: we'll
11: yeah.
10: both be hanging out
11: yeah.
10: and yeah, writing together for
11: yeah.
10: 3 days.
11: So. Yeah, I'm looking forward to that. Totally.
10: Yeah, yep. I am too. It's going to be awesome. Mm-hmm. I think there's definitely something to be said about, you know, a lot of us start off with just writing songs in our rooms by
11: mm-hmm.
10: ourselves
11: yep.
10: and
11: yep.
10: then getting into, you know, a room with other people and starting to really like understand everybody's process and learn from that and
11: yep.
10: grow from that is incredibly valuable.
11: Totally,
10: so.
11: Totally, yeah. Yeah, it's weird. Like I, as an artist, I feel like I don't think I've ever written a song with someone.
10: Mm-hmm.
11: Yeah. Like I'm pretty sure I haven't. I don't know. Part of me is like, it needs to be like pure 100% you. I guess I don't like to get like a lot of, in general, I'm a little bit, I don't like to get a ton of feedback, like, because then it's like, it's not even mine anymore.
10: Amount.
11: Yeah,
10: yeah,
11: yeah, like, I don't know. It's,
10: no,
11: it's
10: I
11: a tricky balance.
10: Fair.
11: Yeah.
10: You know, and I've heard this from authors too, right, where it's
11: yeah.
10: like, hey, you have your people who you can get some feedback from, but if you start mm-hmm. going around and getting feedback from everybody, you'll never
11: and
10: get
11: it
10: back out.
11: It dilutes the art, kind
10: no,
11: of. No, you know
10: and you
11: mean?
10: Start second-guessing things and
11: yeah.
10: overlooking things, and it can be really
11: yeah.
10: hard, and so it's a balance
11: yeah.
10: for sure.
11: But also the thing is, I've never really gone into something, like if we go into something like, we're going to write this together, that's different.
10: Right.
11: I guess I've never really done that intentionally, whereas this is my song and I wrote it, I kind of generally shy away from getting feedback because I'm like, this is my song, you know what I mean?
10: Yeah. But, well, with yeah. hopefully the new potentially EP, but
11: mm-hmm.
10: I'm hoping for an album
11: yeah.
10: for you. Tell us a little bit, are we going to have, are there more birding songs? What's kind of the focus here?
11: It's 100% bird focus? No, I'm just kidding. no, there's no, I wouldn't say there's as yet like a through line with all my songs, but it's actually a little bit more like I've been doing a lot of finger picking with the guitar, so
10: mm-hmm.
11: it's a little. It might be my most folky album yet. I feel like, but there's a little more like upbeat stuff. But yeah, just my usual. I have like a nostalgic sort of, melancholic overall sort of vibe I feel in my music, and should be kind of more of that, and just. Yeah, just like some finger picking stuff. Maybe like some more simple songs, like really just like acoustic guitar and
10: right.
11: and a few tracks of vocals, like more stripped down. I think there'll probably be at least a few songs like that, where my previous album was mostly like drums and more orchestrated and
10: mm-hmm.
11: like just a little bit more produced. So,
10: yeah.
11: Yeah, I think I might try to keep it a little more simple this time.
10: I think sometimes simple is really underrated. So
11: yeah, simple. I strive for simple. In
10: yeah.
11: life. I think life has gotten too complicated in general.
10: That's really
11: these
10: fair.
11: Days. Yeah.
10: Yeah.
11: yeah.
10: Well, I definitely want to make sure we have a little bit of time to talk about
11: yeah.
10: your upcoming performance.
11: Oh, yeah. That's right.
10: So September
11: yeah.
10: 10th, Song
11: that's
10: City.
11: That's right. September 10th.
10: We'll
11: yeah,
10: see
11: Song
10: you there.
11: City. Yeah, no, I'm super excited. It's been, you know, I've attended a lot of Song Cities and, you know, I'm friends with Scott and, you know, I've been wanting to do it and hoping I would get the chance to. And yeah, so it's finally happening. I'm excited about it.
10: Yeah, yep. I think for people who don't know, I know when I first got here, people were like, you should go play Song City. And it's like, it's not that simple.
11: You don't just show up
10: you
11: and play Song City.
10: You don't just show up and play Song City. You have to be...
11: Wait
10: you
11: know, your turn.
10: You have to wait. You have to, you know, Scott really works to curate all of those artists together
11: yep.
10: and make sure that everybody's a really good fit, but also
11: yeah.
10: that everybody has like a unique and different sound.
11: Totally,
10: so,
11: yeah. yeah.
10: So I'm excited for you
11: mm-hmm.
10: that you've waited your time. You've
11: yeah.
10: been patient. It's your turn.
11: Done my... My penance, is that the word?
10: Your penance.
11: Yeah, yeah, and it's cool because he does try to get like, it's four artists at a time, and they're all like a little bit different. He tries to like mix it up to make it interesting, and
10: yeah,
11: because like songwriting, I don't know. I think a lot of people think songwriting, and they think singer songwriter, folk
10: yeah.
11: music stuff like that, but songwriting,
10: a guitar, yeah,
11: yeah, a guitar, yeah. But, you know, folk songwriting can be you know anything, any type
10: truly.
11: Of music, so.
10: Well, awesome. Well, thank you so much for coming by
11: of
10: the
11: course.
10: Studio.
11: Of course. Thank you for having
10: we
11: me.
10: We are
11: yeah,
10: so excited to see you out at Song City.
11: Yeah.
10: So excited for the upcoming album. Congratulations
11: yeah,
10: on
11: you
10: all
11: so
10: of
11: much.
10: Your success.
11: For
10: and
11: sure.
10: Yeah, I'll see you at Ink, man.
11: Yeah, couple months. Yeah, it'll be great.
7: 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When getting involved around food excess, Emma Willard student Tiffany Key focused on food production and creating an accessible and sustainable product to support farmers in supplying nutritious food. Sina Basila Hickey asks more.
10: Food needs nutrition to grow strong and healthy. Some people have access to good food sources, others may not. For those who may have a garden, perhaps compost and fertilizers are really important tools. And I'm here with Emma Willard, student who's working on a fertilizer recipe, and she joins me now. Welcome to Hudson Mohawk Magazine.
12: Thank you for having me today.
10: Could you please introduce yourself?
12: My name is Tiffany Key, and I am a current senior at Emma Willard School. And I would say I am a very strong food justice advocate.
10: And what got you interested in the area of food justice?
12: So sophomore year is when I came to Emma Willard, and that was when I figured out that Emma Willard offers volunteers to the food pantry, local food pantry, every weekends at 8 a.m. to the Mount Ida food pantry. And so it was really like heartwarming to distribute all the food supplies, but it was also at the same time, it was very like concerning to see that the doors would never like close. It would open nonstop, and so many people came in to get food supplies. And so that was when I realized, like, why are these many people going so hungry? And so I like talked to the food pantry coordinators, and I also went on Google to search about Albany food insecurity. And I realized that 1 out of 10 kids are food insecure. So that was when I realized that I wanted to do something on this field of food justice as a student.
10: Was this the first time that you had really thought about food insecurity?
12: I've always thought of food insecurity, and I've always learned at school that it's a very like serious like topic and serious issue that we like have to be aware of, but I've never like actually experienced it myself to the point that, oh, like I actually want to like try like finding a solution and like work on helping out food insecurity.
10: So what kind of action did this ignite in you? Where did it take you?
12: As a food justice advocate, well, I started out by volunteering, and then I realized that every like the production of food comes from Mother Nature, and it comes all down to soil and soil health, and that goes all down to agriculture, and that goes to farming. But then actually, like as a Gen Zer, like when I always ask my friends who are also Gen Zers, no one really says that their future like job or like future major they want to study in is agriculture, or like no one really says that their future dream job is a farmer. So like fulfilling the crop yield is like increasing, but at the same time a lot of Gen Zers aren't really interested in pursuing their future career in the agricultural sector. So I wanted to do something about this, and I realized that a lot of farmers use chemical fertilizers to produce their results and produce crops. But these chemical fertilizers indeed produce massive crop yields, but at the same time, it actually like leads to a lot of environmental issues as well as health issues when we consume the products that are produced by those fertilizers. And in terms of environmental issues, it leads to like nitrogen leaching, like a lot of like pollution, like a lot of different like environmental issues that are really important to like not encounter in our lives. So I wanted to create my own recipe, mm-hmm. Which is organic fertilizer. And so I created my own organic fertilizer using kelp, sugar, and salt. And it uses osmosis to create the solution. So what I do is I mix them together, and then I use a pipette to use the solution, extract the solution, and then I like put it on top of the soils. I chose kelp because kelp is, it's very easy to access worldwide, because I was also considering Southeast Asian countries like Cambodia or Laos that is a very agriculture heavy like country, but they like don't really have access to like high technology or like new like supplies that can help out with farmings. So kelp is like really easily accessible, and also kelp has a lot of iodine, which does a chelating effect in our bloodstream. And chelation is basically a term where patients who are diagnosed with thalassemia use, and it basically unclogs the bloodstreams. And so kelp actually does the same thing. It does the chelating effect on soil. So what it does is actually facilitates the growth of the crops on the soil if we use the solution.
10: In the beginning, your recipe had three ingredients. So does that mean your fertilizer recipe would be shipped around the world, or is it as easy as people making their own?
12: Yes, it is very easy to make their own. And so I have my own recipe. So what I did was actually last year, November, I was lucky enough to connect with NGOs in Cambodia to share my recipe, to have my own class, like showing them how to make my recipe. And I also sent them a few, like tons of like kelp for them to try out. And then I was happy to hear that actually my fertilizer did work out. So they actually did, Cambodian farmers actually did use my fertilizer, and then they had a positive outcome. So yeah, that was very exciting to hear.
10: Oh, so in the spring you were working in Collard City Growers. Was there a connection to your fertilizer recipe there?
12: Well, there wasn't enough time for me to actually share my fertilizer recipe or give my fertilizer yet, but this fall I hope to connect with them and kind of give my fertilizer to them. But I was lucky enough to see how like the garden works and how a professional garden coordinator like work on their garden, because as a student who has a niche interest in agriculture and like pursuing in this field of interest, I also want to follow her paths on like creating my own garden and maybe growing crops and then also sharing them to the local community. So yeah.
10: So Tiffany, you are joining us at the Sanctuary for Independent Media as an intern this fall. What are your goals for the next steps in the fertilizer recipe and your capstone project?
12: So through this radio internship, I hope to create episodes to share my interests and also share my story and to raise awareness on the use of chemical fertilizers and food insecurity in our local area.
10: Well, thank you so much, Tiffany Key. Is there anything that we didn't go over that you think is really important to include around this concept and the work that you're doing around food insecurity and fertilizer production?
12: I'd say this is good for now. I think I've shared a lot of my own insights and story through this episode.
10: Well, we're excited to be working with you. Thank you so much.
12: Thank you so much for having me.
10: This is Sina Basila Hickey reporting for Hudson Mohawk Magazine.
0: That was Sina Basila Hickey talking to Emma Willard student Tiffany Key about combating food insecurity. 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

0: Smith's iconic song, People Have the Power, performed by Patti herself, Bruce Springsteen, Michael Stipe, Aaron Dessner, and Alinda Segarra together at Democracy Now!'s 30th anniversary at Riverside Church. To see the full event, go to democracynow.org. And that does it for today's show. Special thanks to Julie Crosby, Tarina Nudura, and Mike Burke. I'm Amy Goodman. 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
6: Broadcasting from the Sanctuary for Independent Media on the unceded homelands of the Mohican people in Troy, New York. And I'm Ember.
7: And I'm Jacob Boston. Today on the Hudson Mohawk Magazine, first, Mark Dunley talks to the Times Union's Sarah Trafton about her recent study on police reform in New York State. Then Garrett McCary talks postcarding with members of Troy Indivisible. Later on, Blaze Bryant reports on the upcoming disability voter registration event with the executive director of Living Resources. After that, we hear a student's recipe for a fertilizer recipe to combat food insecurity. After that, Arbor May asks musician Lucio Barbarino to reflect on his journeys as a musician with his first studio album. But first, here are the headlines.
6: New York has released a 51-page report calling to redesign the Empire State Plaza to make it more visitor-friendly and connect to the nearby neighborhoods. One proposal is to replace the aging reflecting pools with a great lawn for events, programs, and recreation.
7: A federal judge has dismissed a lawsuit brought by well-known defense attorney Jasper L. Mills III against former Albany County District Attorney David Soares, several assistant district attorneys, and a state police investigator. Mills has been indicted on multiple felony charges for allegedly disclosing the name of a confidential witness in a murder case in violation of a court order. Mills claims that the charges were politically and racially motivated in part to undercut his campaign for family court judge.
6: The town of Bethlehem has ordered the Albany Center for Independent Living in Del Mar to close on Thursday, calling the 67-bed assisted live living facility unsafe for occupation. The town cited building code violations, including structural issues, electrical issues, elevator issues, and mold infestations.
7: Rensselaer Polytechnic Institute and Israel's Ben-Gurion University of the Negev have announced a new partnership to pursue pioneering breakthroughs in civilian safety and protective technologies for humanitarian purposes. Possible collaborative research areas include developing resilient buildings capable of withstanding earthquakes, blasts, and fire, enhanced glass and windows for shattering reduction, and smart sensors for detecting pesticides, persistent chemicals, air, or water pollutants.
6: A Pennsylvania man has been arrested after he was found transporting 25 horses through New York on the way to Canada to have them slaughtered. New York has passed a law banning the slaughter of horses for human or animal consumption, including transportation.
7: A dozen residents spoke out at a public forum on Tuesday against Rensselaer County's participation in the 287G program in violation of a new state law against such collaborations with ICE. Speakers at the forum, which was packed with protesters both inside and outside the chamber, noted that the refusal of the county executive and sheriff to comply with the law has now resulted in a new legal filing against the county, with the financial burden of both lawsuits falling squarely on Rensselaer County taxpayers.
6: New York is among states targeted by the Trump administration voter fraud investigation. While the Trump administration claims that it has found 24,000 non-U.S. citizens possibly being registered voters, there is little evidence for any voter fraud in the U.S.
7: The Albany Industrial Development Agency has authorized litigation against the long-stalled apartment project at 1211 Western Avenue in an effort to recover $781,000 in financial assistance to the project. And those are all the headlines.
6: For those of you just tuning in, you're listening to the Hudson Mohawk Magazine, listener-supported radio that builds community in Troy and the surrounding capital region through broad grassroots participation.
7: Our content is produced by volunteers. To learn how you can contribute, go to mediasanctuary.org, email us at hmm@mediasanctuary.org, or call 518-272-2390.
6: Our first story is about plans to hold police more accountable, Mark Dunley reports.
8: We're talking with Sarah Trafton, and she is a reporter with the Albany Times Union. And along with Julie Zhu, she recently put together a study of police reform in New York State. Governor Cuomo, back in 2020, put out an executive order requiring local police departments to discuss police practices with their local community, and also to create reform plans to improve public trust. And what the Times Union did was it looked at diversity in police force, use of force, status of civilian police review boards, AG, Attorney General oversight, police killings of civilians, and arrest demographics. So Sarah, why did the Times Union decide to spend the time studying this issue?
9: So this is something I pitched when I joined the Times Union last fall. I actually had left journalism shortly after communities were putting these plans together. So this was one of the last things I got to cover. And then after 4 years, I came back to journalism, and one of the first projects I wanted to work on was to look and see how things were going with those reforms and, you know, see if things were trending in the right direction or the opposite. So that's kind of where the concept of this project came from.
8: So we're going to go into each of the individual issues you looked at, but what was sort of your overall assessment of, you know, what impact did, in fact, this executive order have on how police operations are going around New York State?
9: So I think it started these important conversations in communities between police and civilians, and that was really important. But I also think that because the state directive was really for communities to individually come up with these plans as opposed to passing a lot of state level legislation, that means that, you know, communities came up with a lot of different ideas, and there was no legal requirement that they actually implement the reforms they were proposing. So I think what we found with a lot of these stories is that, you know, it was some communities improved in the metric, others didn't. you know, I feel like the results were a little bit all over the place. And I think that has a lot to do with the fact that there were so many different, you know, plans depending on which community you were looking at.
8: So one of the issues that always gets a lot of attention is the issue of, you know, are people of color more likely to be arrested? And that certainly seemed to be continue to be true for Blacks, about 25% higher than their, you know, representation of the population. Hispanics, about 6%. Have there been, you know, any progress or changes, you know, over the time period you looked at?
9: Yeah, so it was interesting when we looked at disparities in arrests at the state level. And by disparity, I just mean like the number of arrests of a minority group versus the population of that group. At the state level, disparities in Black arrests increased and disparities in Hispanic arrests slightly decreased. But the opposite was true when we did a deeper analysis of 123 agencies that met certain criteria that our data reporter Julie Zhu came up with. And in those agencies, the disparities for Black arrests were decreasing for the majority of the agencies we looked at. And the opposite was true for Hispanic arrests. It was increasing for those agencies.
8: And I believe this data did not look at some of the more low-level arrests, including traffic stops, because at the moment that data is not being collected.
9: Yes. Yeah. So that was one of the more interesting things that came out of this project was, one, New York doesn't, unlike other states, doesn't require data to be collected on traffic stops in terms of like the race of the people being stopped. The other aspect was that we had to use data from the Division of Criminal Justice Services, and they track felony and misdemeanor arrests, but they don't track lower level infractions like disorderly conduct or jaywalking, like tickets for those types of things. But there was a state law passed in 2020, the Police Statistics and Transparency Act, which was required the Office of Court Administration to collect and publish that type of data. But what we found out was that a lot of the demographic information for those lower level infractions is missing because town and village courts don't have a way to like

0: Now, one of the things you also investigated was the issue of the State Attorney General's Office of Special Investigation looking at civilian deaths by the police. And of the 142 cases, civilian deaths by police that they investigated, only 11 were prosecuted and 7 resulted in convictions. You know, why such small numbers?
1: Yeah, so a lot of that has to do with the legal standards that New York has for overcoming self-defense, especially when it comes to law enforcement officers. So unlike civilians, law enforcement officers don't have to retreat when they think they're in danger. If they believe a crime has occurred, they don't have that obligation to retreat. And so in many cases, their actions, whether they, shot somebody, it would be considered legally justified. And so the Attorney General's office doesn't end up prosecuting because they can't overcome that legal threshold.
0: Another issue you looked at was civilian police review boards. Certainly, there's been a lot of upheaval, I guess, in the city of Albany's police review board. And one of the things you noted was that only about half of the civilian oversight boards that are proposed in the Capital Region and Hudson Valley actually were created, and others have struggled to operate. So what is sort of the, I don't know, success or failures of these civilian police review boards?
1: I think that, I don't know, it's kind of hard to measure the success and failures of them because they're so different. Like there's some boards that only review internal investigations that are already completed, and there's others that have investigative and or subpoena power. And while those boards have more power, a lot of times that also leads to more pushback, whether it be from police unions or the municipality itself. That's what we've been seeing in Albany and also in Saratoga Springs.
0: Are there any that you particularly would cite as being particularly successful that's a good role model?
1: I mean, as far as these boards don't necessarily have the investigative power that Albany and Saratoga Springs have, but there's boards like Kingston's Police Commission and Schenectady's Review Board that have been around for decades. And
0: We're talking with Sarah Trafton of the Albany Times Union about a new study they did about police reform in New York. This is Mark Dunley for the Hudson Mohawk Magazine.
2: that was Mark Dunley talking about police reform with Sarah Trafton of the Times Union. There is still much work to be done in holding police accountable to keeping our communities safe for everyone.
3: Troy Indivisible sponsor many activities, including postcarding. Up next, Garrett McCary interviews members of Indivisible about this hands-on experience and how it's used to make a difference.
4: Well, hello, folks. I'm here at Hope Lutheran Church. It's a Tuesday, and if it's a Tuesday at Hope Lutheran Church, you normally would find a group of interesting people here who are doing something to make a difference. I'm Garrett McCary, your occasional reporter, and we're going to go see what these people are up to. And I'm here with
5: Pam Chaka.
4: And Pam, what exactly are you doing here?
5: We're getting together packets to be able to write postcards to different districts for particular things, like this one will be going to these people in Georgia. And we'll write a little note on here telling them to vote, to don't forget to register and all that. And then we mail them out.

0: And do you think this really makes a difference?
1: It has made a difference. I've only been here for maybe 6 months. I'm going to say six. And we've had a couple of them go through and accomplish what we wanted them to do. You'd have to talk to Frankie more on where they went and what was accomplished. But they let us know if it did do anything, and it does.
0: So this is a really unusual thing that I'm observing here. I'm with Frankie Reynolds, and Frankie, can you tell me what is going on here?
2: What's going on is community building. This is how Troy Indivisible is connecting people with one another so that we're able to do the work that we need to do in this community to preserve our democracy and promote civic engagement. You know, civic engagement starts with people connecting with each other one-on-one. And if we can create those bonds with people at that point, we can ask them to do anything together. These very same people that we see sitting in the room here came out for a Rensselaer County legislature meeting earlier in the month, and it was record attendance because folks from this group came to stand up against our county executive deciding to defy the law on the 287G agreement, which allows them to collude with federal agents, ICE agents.
0: In particular, let's go back to the postcard end of this thing, and there's got to be a structure to this whole thing, and how did it start, and where is it going?
2: Well, there are actually a lot of organizations in the U.S. that have postcarding programs that are prepared for groups just like this or for individuals to do at home. And what they do is they provide the postcards, they provide the names and addresses of folks that may be underrepresented as voters, and we actually just sign up. We go in and create an account, we sign up, and then we choose what campaigns we want to be a part of. And we have chosen a small rural county in North Carolina to do 1,000 postcards to underrepresented voters there. And today we're putting together packets of postcards for a campaign for a small rural county in Georgia that is also underrepresented.
0: Do you think this makes a difference, and how can you tell if it makes a difference?
2: Well, each of the organizations that that runs these programs, they actually do their own research and have proven that the postcards do mobilize people to vote in larger numbers. They have various formulas that they use to calculate whether or not the contact with them through the postcards has made a difference.
0: How did this group of people get together to do this?
2: Well, initially, when Troy Indivisible first began, there was a team leader that decided that this would be a good way to get people together. It started out quite small with just a handful of people, and it's such a joyful and simple routine activity that we can do that it has just grown exponentially over time. And the bigger it gets, the more fun it feels, and the more it attracts new people. So it really is an effective community building activity. You know, folks are bringing their friends because they're having a good time. They're meeting new people. They feel like they're making a difference. They're doing something instead of sitting at home doing nothing except doom scrolling. So, you know, I think it's really effective because there's joy here. And there's also resistance, and there's also a feeling that we can do something. We're not completely powerless. We're not hopeless.
0: Well, I thank you for that, Frankie.
2: You're welcome. Thank you, Garrett.
0: And I'm here with
3: Martha Green.
0: Martha, what are you doing here?
3: I am filling out postcards encouraging people to vote this election on the 3rd of November.
0: And where do you get the postcards from?
3: Indivisible Troy provides them. They receive them from, you could order cards from centerforcommonground.org/postcards.
0: And why do you do this?
3: It's taking an active part to support democracy. I was raised a Girl Scout. I am very patriotic, and I'm encouraging others to vote and exercise their right, because honestly, a lot of people don't bother. They think their vote is not worth it, and that really disheartens me. So this is something little that I can do. And if they mail 10 postcards that I filled out, and it encourages even 3 people to mark their calendar for the November 3rd elections, I feel like I've made a difference.
0: And I'm here with
4: Janet Cohn.
0: And Janet, what brought you down here?
4: Well, first of all, I received a text or email asking me to come to the monthly general meeting. And I've been wanting to do something meaningful for a while. I'm not that recently retired. And I went to the first meeting, and it really gave me a good feeling, both about the kind of work and what the aims of Troy Indivisible are, but also the people are really great. So it makes it fun.
0: And when you write the postcards, I had heard that you can add little things to it or make it more personal. Do you do that?
4: Actually, you're not supposed to do that.
0: No, I'm saying the personalization of it is your actual hand writing a postcard.
4: Yes, that's true. And this round, there's multiple colors and some people make little drawings, and that's never in my experience, this is the first time that anything like that has happened. And you know, I guess it gives people the feeling, the idea is it gives people the feeling that you're doing it just for them, that it's a real person writing it, as opposed to, you know, how you examine addresses to see if it's AI or some kind of machine to see if the A's are exactly alike in every word. And this way, I think it does send a message that a real person is writing it. And I think that does make a person pay attention a little more closely. So I guess that's the idea.
0: And I'm here with
5: Jim Mountier.
0: And Jim, you kind of pop up everywhere, and what are you doing here?
5: Well, I'm the events chair for Troy Indivisible, and this is one of our events, I guess, although I'm not in charge of it. I come to participate in our campaigns each time they come around.
0: I don't see this happening at Mount Ida.
5: No, kind of a different thing in Mount Ida. We have a relationship with Hope Lutheran Church and with Christ Church United Methodist, where they have very kindly donated the space to us. So we're very happy with them. We're very good partners with them, and we appreciate all they do for us. And we try in turn to give back to the churches. We've helped put together their garden outside this year. Down at Christ Church, we've done some cleaning and things like that to try to, you know, give back, because they give to us so much.
0: And if people want to get involved with this, how do they, who do they contact? Where do they go?
5: Well, the easiest way to do is TroyNewYorkIndivisible.com. You can email us there. We're on the socials as Troy Indivisible, so if you want to try to reach out through those, you can get us that way. Those are the best ways. We have a web page up and coming, so soon that will be a resource that people can find us through.
0: Well, thank you, Jim.
5: You're very welcome.
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6: Disability Voter Registration Week is September 14th through September 18th. Happening just before is a disability voter registration event at Living Resources in Albany. Blaze Bryant spoke with the executive director about the need for the event, along with collaborating with other local organizations.
8: Elizabeth Martin with Living Resources New York is joining me. She is the executive director as we're talking about a collaborative disability voter registration event Living Resources is hosting on Thursday, September 10th. And it's a great pleasure to have Elizabeth here with me on Hudson Mohawk Magazine. Thanks so much for being here.
9: Well, thank you for having me.
8: It's my pleasure. I haven't interviewed you since our Consumer-Directed Choices days back when did a podcast.
9: I remember that. That was great.
8: Yes, it was. And we talked so much about disability rights then, and here we are doing it again. So tell me how the event came together here.
9: Well, it came together. I've been collaborating a lot with Spina Bifida Association and the Independent Living Center of the Hudson Valley for some time. And we have been wanting, we started talking even last year about, hey, can we do something collaboratively during 2027 to really encourage voter registration, civic engagement for people with disabilities, as well as their workforce, because the workforce is also could be a big voting power. But in particular, people with disabilities, that's what we really wanted to focus on. And so that was kind of like the brainstorm with it. And then we just decided to go ahead and just do it. We, in collaboration with Headcount, representatives of Headcount are going to be coming to kind of spearhead it in a way, where they're going to provide information about how to register. They're going to help with registration. They're going to help people with finding out if they can, if they're registered or not. If you want to switch parties, political parties, you can do it there. If you want to get into a party, because maybe you're not part of a party, maybe you're not liking the fact that you can't vote in the primaries if you're not in a political party, you can do that there as well. And then to top it all off, we're going to have some ice cream.
8: Wow. So voting, registrations, find out what your status is, and ice cream.
9: And ice cream, yes.
8: Can't really.
9: It's a wonderful combination.
8: Right. And it's four for the price of zero, right?
9: Absolutely. And it takes place from 11 to 2 on September 10th, right here at 300 Washington Avenue Extension.
8: That's fantastic. So, I mean, as we know here, you know, the Spina Bifida Association of New York State, they focus Spina Bifida population. The Independent Living Center of the Hudson Valley in Troy is very much cross-disability. Living Resources primarily focuses on people with developmental disabilities.
9: Yeah.
8: Why did this
9: And we also have brain injuries, too.
8: Oh, that's fantastic. Why does this collaboration make sense?
9: It makes sense because we cross over the entire spectrum of disability when it comes to our missions and our purposes. But collectively, together, we have a shared purpose of furthering the civil rights of people with disabilities, of furthering the ability of them to live independently and to be fully engaged in their communities and to be treated as equal adults within the community. And that is something that all three of our organizations fight for. And that's why it makes sense. And also, we've all got like minds. So that's the other thing, is that we've got a great crew of people, of leaders in Spina Bifida Association and the Independent Living Center of the Hudson Valley, where we kind of think alike in that This is a drive of ensuring people with disabilities are making sure that they are having participation in the political process and in the policymaking process.
8: Absolutely. And I know between you and I, that might have seemed like a foolish question that I asked, but the reality is I think people more broadly might not see it that way because there's so much of a divide between what people with developmental disabilities receive in terms of services and money from the state budget and people who do not have developmental disabilities and the services that they receive and the budget money that they get being certainly less profitable, I guess is the best word I can put to it.
9: There is sometimes this thought of they're sort of divided because we get funded differently. Spina bifida has a whole different way that they get funded compared to Living Resources, compared to the Independent Living Center of the Hudson Valley. And that creates an environment where I do think sometimes historically that can create divides, that can help create divides and everything. And I don't like those divides. It's the structures of the structures, and it would be great to figure out a way to enhance all of them, to improve them so that there is no disability population that is without. In the meantime, we have shared goals and purposes and shared values and shared aims with what we want to see when it comes to rights for people with disabilities. And I think in those ways we can work together. Absolutely.
8: For sure. And I phrased the question the way I did to you because, I mean, prior to Living Resources, I know I mentioned off the top, you were the CEO of Consumer Directed Choices.
9: Yeah.
8: And before that, you worked in social services as well. So if there's anyone who really knows how all the different systems work, it is you.
9: Thank you. Yes. And it is all different.
8: Yeah. And
9: complicated and can be frustrating. And each system has their frustrations. It's incredible.
8: Yeah. Have you at all, in your opinion, seen the needle move in terms of making the systems less complicated? Or has it been a case of, well, we're trying to make the systems less complicated, but we've in fact complicated them more?
9: I don't think we've made it less complicated, unfortunately, yet. One thing, though, I think I've seen some positive stuff happening at the state level, because part of this is it's hard to make the system less complicated when you have all of these different agencies at the state. You know what I mean? And everybody's, again, their funding comes from different directions at the state level or the federal level. I have seen much more active efforts to have shared initiatives of sort of looking at, I don't know if consolidating is the right word, but sort of bringing regulations together in certain areas when it comes to at least OPWD and OMH, although even further OMH and the substance abuse realm of things. So there's like starting, but generally no. We've got still a super, super far way to go.
8: Right. And the best way to change that is for disabled people to get out there and vote, right?
9: Absolutely. Absolutely. And I would say I believe the industry that's been servicing people with intellectual and developmental disabilities has come a long way. But I think compared to like independent living centers and everything in terms of the philosophy of dignity of risk and being fully engaged in the communities and having those equal rights, we're kind of behind that. But we've made progress. And one of the things is with voting. I think historically there's this assumption that people with intellectual and developmental disabilities can't vote. They shouldn't be voting. Or they don't have to, you know what I mean? Like they're not even thought of as voting. I'll never forget a couple years ago, it was 2024 election. And I found out that somebody that we had been supporting, this is embarrassing, somebody we had been supporting for decades voted for the first time in 2024.
8: Wow.
9: And it was a celebration and yet at the same time a head banging thing of like, what the heck? Why has this person ever voted? Why have we never thought about helping this person vote before? So And I'm not saying that everything's like that in Living Resources. We've made some really big strides to be much more purposeful and proactive in making sure that people are voting. And we've come a long way in great strides. But there's still pockets where you'll see, you know, somebody who it's just not thought of that they would vote. And we're trying, that's another reason to do this stuff, is that we really want to host this and make sure that we are part of the change to say, no. People with disabilities, they should be voting. They need to vote. They need to know what's going on in the policymaking. They need to know who their elected officials are. They have a very big stake in the decisions that are happening. And so in many ways, they have, I don't want to say that one person has more of a stake than another, but in generally speaking, people with disabilities have a huge stake in the decisions that are made at the federal level and the state level, because it can impact their ability to live in the community.
8: Absolutely.
9: And work in the community. So absolutely are trying to get them. I want everybody voting. I don't care who you're voting for, but I want you to be informed and I want you to vote, because that's the only way that you get change. And they will listen to you. Politicians will listen to you if you are an active voter. There's complaints about there's too much money in the system, which, you know, in politics, and that's in a whole other episode probably. But in the end, it's the voters that have the power.
8: Absolutely. So, the event at Living Resources, in collaboration with the Spina Bifida Association and the Independent Living Center of the Hudson Valley, is happening on Thursday, September 10th from 11 to 2 at Living Resources, 300 Washington Avenue Extension.
6: That was Blaze Bryant's coverage on an upcoming disability voter registration event at Living Resources in Albany.
7: After a successful crowdfunding campaign and his first studio album and the release of his latest single, Pictures of Birds, Lucio Barbino takes a moment to talk with Arbor May and reflect on his journey as a musician.
10: Tonight we have Lucio Barbarino in the studio with us. Thank you so much for stopping by.
11: Of course. Thanks for having me. It's a pleasure.
10: So very, very excited to talk to you. You are coming off of just releasing your single Pictures of Birds.
11: That's right. Yep,
10: in the last month. And then you just did a crowdfunding campaign with Plaid Dog Recording.
11: So I've been doing some recording, a lot of writing lately. Still have tons of songs that I want to record. The crowdfunding campaign ended, and I have a little bit of a budget to put together, you know, an EP probably is looking like. So I'm pretty excited about that. Just been writing a lot of songs. You know, besides the campaign, I have more songs that I want to record, so I don't know if I'm going to do like a partial studio album / home recordings thing or whatever, but yeah, one way or another, I got a lot of songs to get out there.
10: No, and it's really exciting. I mean, this is definitely a new way to think about how we can fund our projects right now. As we're going through lots of changes in the arts space. We just all, like, get grants, all that kind of stuff. So,
11: Yeah, it's an interesting process. It's I didn't know how, like, I would feel about it. And it was a little nerve-wracking. You know, it's like, it's not the easiest thing, you know, to, like, ask people for money and whatnot. In the end, you know, like, a lot of people, I'm very grateful. A lot of people donated, and I got a good chunk of change to record with. So
10: And it's huge, because it's not cheap. So
11: no it's not.
10: It's the part that nobody tells you. It's awesome to be, and you've done a lot of stuff in your bedroom and
11: being able to
10: do a lot of home recordings. Mm-hmm. But it's a little bit different when you're in the studio.
11: Totally. Like, you know, I'm the producer there, Mike Davidson. He's we have a lot of like really specific things and influences in common. It was just like, it was really kind of just by chance that we ended up having such a similar background of our influences and things we liked, like really, really specific albums that like 99 people out of 100 probably haven't heard. But so anyways, it was a good like collaborative process, and I'm looking forward to more collaboration with him. It's totally different. You know, like, you have to relinquish some control. Of course, I'm in my bedroom, and I just, every little detail, like down to like minutia, that's the way I am anyways. I guess you could say perfectionist, or, you know, I have a very specific vision of what I want to do. down to drum sounds and everything, and just so it's nice to like not be over analytical and just let a little bit of the control go to somebody else. So.
10: Yeah, I've heard a lot of artists talk about the pitfall of that, right? Like, and you have to remind yourself that like no one's going to hear that fourth kick drum that you added. It's going to be okay. We've got to get the project done.
11: It's totally for you. You know what I mean? Like, it's just like. Just as an artist, I don't know. I'm sure there's different types of artists, but myself as an artist, that's just the way I am, that I want everything just exactly the way I want it, and so for better or worse.
10: Truly. Yeah. So Picture of Birds, I think it's potentially the first song about birding I've ever encountered. I've never seen another, so tell us more about it. And
11: that's a good point. Yeah, I don't think there's many. It's the only one I know of. But yeah, I don't know, I like birds and birding, and one day I was walking, actually there's a trail like behind my place in Troy that goes up Prospect Park or whatever, and I remember I was just, sometimes I do this like when I'm walking in the woods or hiking or whatever, like my feet, the tempo of my feet, I start to just like come up with little jingles and stuff like that, and that's kind of how I just started humming or whatever, and I was like, pictures of birds, that would be cool to write a song about birds or whatever, and and just being out amongst the trees, away from, technology and stuff like that. It's kind of a unique song, I think. Yeah, and I like it. I'm happy with how it came out.
10: It came out really good, thanks, I think. Thanks, at least from, from my perspective, definitely. Yeah. If you haven't heard it yet, go check it out. Yeah, it's, you're really in tune with, I think a sound that's very core to this area, which is, very folk tradition.
11: Right.
10: Tell us about that.
11: Yeah. I mean, I always say, people ask me, my influences, totally the Beatles are, my number one influence. And then, just a lot of different stuff. I mean, shorthand, I just say my music's folk rock, just to, put it into a genre. But, I just have a ton of different influences. Some of the first songs that I really loved, talking 2-3 years old even, were like Jimmy Croce and Arlo Guthrie and stuff like that. So, I think a lot of that is coming through in my music. And also more like rock and roll, like rockabilly. Some of my music is kind of like that, like a little bit more in that arena or whatever. But
10: even in just the short amount of time that I've been here, really, it seems like you're really coming into yourself as an artist right now.
11: Yeah,
10: how's that been feeling?
11: It's good. Like, I'm finally, I've moved around a lot in my life. Like, I lived in New York. I lived out in Oregon for 8 years and Cape Cod for a while. And now I'm like, I'm done. Like, I'm 46 years old. I'm like, not done, but I'm more or less going to settle in here.
10: Yeah,
11: and
10: you've laid some roots.
11: Yeah, a little bit. And it's a cool town. There's good music scene around. Yeah, I think I've just become... we're all progressing as songwriters and stuff, but I think I've progressed and become more comfortable being a little bit more, I always say I used to write songs kind of a lot in third person. Like I was telling a story about someone else, where I'm becoming more comfortable speaking from the heart about myself, So I feel I'm kind of growing in that way.
10: Yeah. And now you're at a point where you're starting to collaborate with producers, which is really cool.
11: Yeah.
10: And hopefully very soon you're going to be collaborating with some pretty cool songwriters at Ing.
11: That's right.
10: Nobody specifically or anything. Yeah. Definitely not me.
11: Totally.
10: But no, we both ended up actually getting selected for the Ing songwriting
11: That's
10: retreat.
11: Right.
10: So
11: we'll
10: both be hanging out and writing together for 3 days. So.
11: Yeah, I'm looking forward to that. Totally.
10: Yeah, I am too. It's going to be awesome. Mm-hmm. I think there's definitely something to be said about, a lot of us start off with just writing songs in our rooms by ourselves then getting into a room with other people and starting to really understand everybody's process and learn from that and grow from that is incredibly valuable.
11: Totally, it's weird. I as an artist, I feel like I don't think I've ever written a song with someone. I'm pretty sure I haven't. I don't know. Part of me is it needs to be pure 100% you. I guess I don't like to get a lot of, in general, I'm a little bit, I don't like to get a ton of feedback, because then it's not even mine anymore. I don't know. It's a tricky balance.
10: Yeah. You know, and I've heard this from authors too, right? Where it's hey, you have your people who you can get some feedback from, but if you start going around and getting feedback from everybody, you'll never get it back out.
11: It dilutes the art, kind of.
10: No,
11: and
10: you start second guessing things and overlooking things, and it can be really hard. And so it's a balance for sure.
11: But also the thing is, I've never really gone into something like if we go into something we're gonna write this together, that's different.
10: Right.
11: I guess I've never really done that intentionally. Whereas this is my song and I wrote it, I kind of generally shy away from getting feedback because I'm like, this is my song, you know what I mean?
10: Yeah. But, well, with hopefully the new potentially EP, but I'm hoping for an album for you. Tell us a little bit. Are we going to have, or is there more birding songs? What's kind of the focus here?
11: It's 100% bird focused. No, I'm just kidding. No, there's no, I wouldn't say there's as yet like a through line with all my songs, but it's actually a little bit more like I've been doing a lot of finger picking with the guitar. So it's a little, it might be my most folky album yet. I feel like, but there's a little more like upbeat stuff, but, yeah, just my usual. I have like a nostalgic sort of melancholic overall sort of vibe I feel in my music, and should be kind of more of that. And just just like some finger picking stuff. Maybe like some more simple songs, like really just like acoustic guitar and and a few tracks of vocals, like more stripped down. I think there'll probably be at least a few songs like that, where my previous album was mostly like drums and more orchestrated and like. Just a little bit more produced.
10: So, yeah.
11: Yeah, I think I might try to keep it a little more simple this time.
10: I think sometimes simple is really underrated. So
11: yeah, simple. I strive for simple in life. I think life has gotten too complicated in general.
10: That's really
11: these
10: fair.
11: Days. Yeah.
10: Yeah. Well, I definitely want to make sure we have a little bit of time to talk about your upcoming performance.
11: Oh, yeah, that's right.
10: So September 10th, Song
11: That's
10: City.
11: Right. September 10th.
10: We'll
11: yeah,
10: see you
11: Song
10: there.
11: City. Yeah, no, I'm super excited. It's been, you know, I've attended a lot of Song Cities, and you know, I'm friends with Scott, and you know, I've been wanting to do it and hoping I would get the chance to, and yeah, so it's finally happening. I'm excited about it.
10: Yeah, I think for people who don't know, I know when I first got here, people were like, "You should go play Song City," and it's like, it's not that simple.
11: You don't just show up.
10: You don't just show up and play Song City. You have to be
11: Your turn.
10: You have to wait. You have to. You know, Scott really works to curate all of those artists together and make sure that everybody's a really good fit, but also that everybody has like a unique and different sound.
11: Totally.
10: So,
11: yeah.
10: So I'm excited for you that you've waited your time. You've been patient. It's your turn.
11: Done my. My penance, is that the word?
10: Your penance.
11: Yeah, and it's cool because he does try to get like, it's four artists at a time, and they're all like a little bit different. He tries to like mix it up to make it interesting, and
10: because
11: like songwriting, I don't know. I think a lot of people think songwriting and they think singer songwriter, folk music stuff like that. But songwriting,
10: a guitar,
11: But, you know, folk songwriting can be anything, any type of music. So.
10: Well, awesome. Well, thank you so much for coming by the studio.
11: Of course. Thank you for having me.
10: We are so excited to see you out at Song City.
11: Yeah.
10: So excited for the upcoming album. Congratulations on all of your success. And I'll see you at Ink, man.
11: Yeah, couple months. Yeah, it'll be great.
6: 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When getting involved around food access, Emma Willer student Tiffany Key focused on food production and creating an accessible and sustainable product to support farmers in supplying nutritious food. Sina Basila Hickey asks more.
12: Food needs nutrition to grow strong and healthy. Some people have access to good food sources, others may not. For those who may have a garden, perhaps compost and fertilizers are really important tools. And I'm here with Emma Willard, student who's working on a fertilizer recipe, and she joins me now. Welcome to Hudson Mohawk Magazine.
13: Thank you for having me today.
12: Could you please introduce yourself?
13: My name is Tiffany Key, and I am a current senior at Emma Willard School. And I would say I am a very strong food justice advocate.
12: And what got you interested in the area of food justice?
13: So sophomore year is when I came to Emma Willard, and that was when I figured out that Emma Willard offers volunteers to the food pantry, local food pantry, every weekend at 8 a.m. to the Mount Ida food pantry. And so it was really like heartwarming to distribute all the food supplies, but it was also at the same time, it was very like concerning to see that the doors would never like close. It would open nonstop, and so many people came in to get food supplies. And so that was when I realized, like, why are these many people going so hungry? And so I like talked to the food pantry coordinators, and I also went on Google to search about Albany food insecurity. And I realized that 1 out of 10 kids are food insecure. So that was when I realized that I wanted to do something on this field of food justice as a student.
12: Was this the first time that you had really thought about food insecurity?
13: I've always thought of food insecurity, and I've always learned at school that it's a very, like, serious, like, topic and serious issue that we, like, have to be aware of. But I've never, like, actually experienced it myself to the point that, oh, like, I actually want to, like, try, like, finding a solution and, like, work on helping out food insecurity.
12: So what kind of action did this ignite in you? Where did it take you?
13: As a food justice advocate, well, I started out by volunteering, and then I realized that every, like, the production of food comes from Mother Nature, and it comes all down to soil and soil health, and that goes all down to agriculture, and that goes to farming. But then, actually, like, as a Gen Zer, like, when I always ask my friends who are also Gen Zers, no one really says that their future, like, job or, like, future major they want to study in is agriculture, or, like, no one really says that their future dream job is a farmer. So, like, fulfilling the crop yield is, like, increasing, but at the same time, a lot of Gen Zers aren't really interested in pursuing their future career in the agricultural sector. So I wanted to do something about this. And I realized that a lot of farmers use chemical fertilizers to produce their results and produce crops. But these chemical fertilizers indeed produce massive crop yields, but at the same time, it actually, like, leads to a lot of environmental issues as well as health issues when we consume the products that are produced by those fertilizers. And in terms of environmental issues, it leads to, like, nitrogen leaching, like, a lot of, like, pollution, like, a lot of different, like, environmental issues that are really important to, like, not encounter in our lives. So I wanted to create my own recipe, mm-hmm. Which is organic fertilizer. And so I created my own organic fertilizer using kelp, sugar, and salt, and it uses osmosis to create the solution. So what I do is I mix them together, and then I use a pipette to use the solution, extract the solution, and then I, like, put it on top of the soils. I chose kelp because kelp is very easy to access worldwide, because I was also considering Southeast Asian countries like Cambodia or Laos that is a very agriculture heavy, like, country, but they, like, don't really have access to, like, high technology or, like, new, like, supplies that can help out with farmings. So kelp is, like, really easily accessible, and also kelp has a lot of iodine, which does a chelating effect in our bloodstream. And chelation is basically a term where patients who are diagnosed with thalassemia use, and it basically unclogs the bloodstreams. And so kelp actually does the same thing. It does the chelating effect on soil. So what it does is actually facilitates the growth of the crops on the soil if we use the solution.
12: In the beginning, your recipe had three ingredients. So mm-hmm. does that mean your fertilizer recipe would be shipped around the world, or is it as easy as people making their own?
13: Yes, it is very easy to make their own. And so I have my own recipe. So what I did was actually last year, November, I was lucky enough to connect with NGOs in Cambodia to share my recipe, to have my own class, like, showing them how to make my recipe. And I also sent them a few, like, tons of, like, kelp for them to try out. And then I was happy to hear that actually my fertilizer did work out. So they actually did, Cambodian farmers actually did use my fertilizer, and then they had a positive outcome. So yeah, that was very exciting to hear.
12: Oh, so in the spring you were working in Collard City mm-hmm. Growers. Was there a connection to your fertilizer recipe there?
13: Well, there wasn't enough time for me to actually share my fertilizer recipe or give my fertilizer yet, but this fall I hope to connect with them and kind of give my fertilizer to them. But I was lucky enough to see how, like, the garden works and how a professional garden coordinator, like, work on their garden, because as a student who has a niche interest in agriculture and like pursuing in this field of interest, I also want to follow her paths on like creating my own garden and maybe growing crops and then also sharing them to the local community. So yeah.
12: So Tiffany, you are joining us at the Sanctuary for Independent Media as an intern this fall. What are your goals for the next steps in the fertilizer recipe and your capstone project?
13: So through this radio internship, I hope to create episodes to share my interests and also share my story and to raise awareness on the use of chemical fertilizers and food insecurity in our local area.
12: Well, thank you so much, Tiffany Key. Is there anything that we didn't go over that you think is really important to include around this concept and the work that you're doing around food insecurity and fertilizer production?
13: I'd say this is good for now. I think I've shared a lot of my own insights and story through this episode.
12: Well, we're excited to be working with you. Thank you so much.
13: Thank you so much for having me.
12: This is Sina Basila Hickey reporting for Hudson Mohawk Magazine.
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1: We're going way down to the motherland. 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

0: Stick one. This is cheating, you know. Stick five. This is an Ashanti proverb.
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right there. Now they like the song, man. 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Now give the buzz a hand. Give the buzz a hand, man. Nice. Okay. Now Alphabet continues with a tune entitled Waka Waka.

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That was the Palestinian writer and poet Mousab Aboutoha, who just recently won a Pulitzer Prize for his

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0: Welcome to Between the Lines, presenting news and analysis of critical issues affecting our communities, the nation, and the world. I'm Scott Harris. This week we present Steve Wolford, a counselor with the GI Rights Hotline, who talks about a major increase in the number of U.S. service members concerned about violations of international law, now seeking a formal discharge from the military as conscientious objectors. Justin Glau, an independent journalist and editor of the American Doom newsletter, who examines the Trump regime's 19 schemes to subvert the midterm election and the Democrats' plan to fight back. And Nick Parker Smith, a Starbucks barista and member of Starbucks Workers United, who discusses his union's call for a nationwide boycott of the coffee chain giant as contract negotiations stall. But first, we begin with a summary of some of the week's underreported news stories.
1: Like many of its Central Asian neighbors, the oil-rich nation of Kazakhstan was ruled by Moscow for over 100 years, first under the Russian Empire and later under the Soviet Union until its collapse in 1991. But even after Kazakhstan gained independence, the country rarely challenged its nuclear-armed northern neighbor. But Russia's war on Kyiv has been increasingly costly to landlocked Kazakhstan, with Ukrainian drone strikes targeting its oil tankers, forcing several closures of its oil terminal at a Russian port on the Black Sea. This is the context in which Kazakhstan's President Tokayev publicly appealed to Russian President Vladimir Putin to end his 4.5-year war with Ukraine at a regional meeting in July. Oil exports make up more than a third of Kazakhstan's gross domestic product. Although Kazakhstan remains a core member of all three Russian-led alliances created to keep the former Soviet republics in Moscow's orbit, almost all of the 9 countries that now form those alliances oppose Russia's war with Ukraine. While only Belarus has supported Russia's war, both Armenia and Moldova have expressed support for Ukraine. As thousands of wildfires burn across the country, the U.S. is facing a critical shortage of firefighters at the U.S. Forest Service. Despite Trump administration claims that the firefighting workforce is stronger than ever, the agency has failed to keep pace with the spread of catastrophic fires fueled by the climate crisis. 9 firefighters told The Guardian that the Forest Service response system has been pushed to the brink as unsustainable pressure is put on skeleton crews with months to go before the wildfire season ends. Last year, firefighters worked over 1,000 hours in overtime, equal to 5 extra months of work. This year is expected to be even worse. Between 2021 and 2024, the U.S. Forest Service lost nearly half of its permanent employees, leaving many leadership positions vacant. The agency lost another 20% of its workforce after Trump authorized Elon Musk and Doge to fire thousands of government employees in 2025. While the terminations weren't directed specifically at firefighters, the layoffs degraded vital support roles that firefighter crews are now desperately seeking to fill. Public housing tenants are suing to block the New York City Police Department from implementing one of the largest expansions of video surveillance in the city's history. The new program would connect nearly 20,000 closed-circuit TV cameras in public housing to the police department's controversial real-time surveillance system. Former New York City Mayor Eric Adams authorized the expansion in secret until a news report and a city council hearing exposed it. The lawsuit presents an opportunity for the courts to reassert oversight of the city's sprawling surveillance system, which over the last decade has been used as a model in other municipalities around the country. The tenant associations allege that the Adams-era video monitoring program violates multiple laws governing the use of surveillance technology and civil rights. The suit, claims that the constant surveillance of public housing residents, where 90% of tenants are Black or Latino, is discriminatory, not supported by individual suspicion, nor has it received judicial approval. Civil liberties advocates have long complained that mass surveillance infringes on privacy, chills freedom of expression, and may now be used by the Trump regime to support its immigrant mass deportation campaign. This week's news summary was compiled by Bob Nixon. For Between the Lines, I'm Anna Manzo.

0: In recent days, the U.S. military has targeted Iranian forces in the Strait of Hormuz, the first U.S. strikes on Iran in over a month. Iran retaliated by striking U.S. forces based in Jordan and the United Arab Emirates. President Trump is threatening more strikes against Iran in the coming days. This escalation in Trump's unpopular war comes as the heads of the U.S. Army, Navy, and Air Force have reportedly warned Defense Secretary Pete Hegseth that prolonging the war against Iran is unsustainable, as it weakens America's ability to respond to threats elsewhere around the world. Recent turmoil inside the Pentagon was underscored by Army Secretary Dan Driscoll's resignation, stepping down after months of intensifying friction with Secretary of War Hegseth's ongoing purge of experienced Army leaders. This comes as the Washington Post reported that several right-wing veterans with big online followings have been given secret Pentagon jobs to promote Defense Secretary Hegseth's agenda and attack Trump administration critics. As Trump's war in Iran enters its seventh month, there's been a major increase in the number of U.S. military service members seeking conscientious objector status due to rising concerns about violations of international law related to civilian infrastructure targeted in Iran, and over 200 people killed in strikes targeting alleged drug smuggling boats in the Caribbean Sea and Pacific Ocean. Your reporter spoke with Steve Wolford, a resource counselor with Quaker House in Fayetteville, North Carolina, and at the GI Rights Hotline. Here he describes the concerns of soldiers calling the hotline for advice on their options to exit the military.
1: We are having one of our busiest years ever in the 25 years that I've been a counselor with Quaker House. And this year in particular, we have had the two busiest months that we've ever had in that 25 years. And those coincided with the start of the war in Iran. And I think that's because that war is very unpopular with service members. So we still got a lot of the regular calls we get day in and day out. But by far, the majority of that increase was people who were upset for, you know, multiple reasons with this particular conflict and just don't want to be part of it.
0: And I've read that there's growing concern inside the military, not only with the war in Iran, but the targeting of fishing boats, allegedly drug smuggling boats in the Caribbean and Pacific, where right now we have a tally of 68 strikes. And last I read, 227 people being killed without any evidence being presented to the connection these people may have had with the drug smuggling. So there's concerns about that. There's concerns about international law among those serving in the Navy and Air Force when it comes to bombing what they are concerned or civilian infrastructure that could violate international law. And then, of course, there's the whole range of things that the former Fox News Weekend host, Pete Hegseth, who now calls himself the Secretary of War, that seemed to be running against a lot of opposition in the U.S. military, both the long-term and enlisted men and women who are part of the service. There's a wide range of things here, but maybe, Steve, since you're the one talking to these folks, maybe you can run down a summary of some of the most frequent complaints and concerns you're hearing about.
1: There does seem to be a pattern of events that callers have talked to us about that have been very troubling to them. And for a lot of people, this started even earlier with the conflict in Palestine. And some people are surprised by that because it wasn't our troops doing the fighting. But I think a lot of military people had access to footage of what was happening in Palestine, and it was really upsetting to them just to see it, but also to feel like in their eyes, their government was on the side of backing what they saw as a genocide. And so that led to a lot of distrust of the government by people in the military. I think they'll draw conclusions like if our government's going to support this country committing a genocide, well, certainly it would have no hesitations about sending me into a genocide, or at least they had doubts. I don't know if I should say it's certain for everyone, but people had doubts and concerns. And so there's people who are already questioning when they're seeing those events. And then we had a huge spike in calls when the government started sending National Guard members into U.S. cities. And we had a lot of calls from people saying things like, look, I signed up to defend the country, but I didn't sign up to point a rifle at other U.S. citizens, you know, especially people who look like they're doing First Amendment legal things. And I also had calls from people, you know, in the California National Guard. Some people might think, well, some people might have a picture in their mind of who the members are, but there's quite a few members who themselves perhaps weren't born in the United States, or whose parents and relatives weren't born in the United States. And so for them, the idea that they were being sent in to help ICE deport people from their own community, some of whom they might even be related to, was, you know, another upsetting event in this in this chain. Then there were people watching the things you just talked about in Venezuela. And, you know, if you took one of these things by itself, I think it would be troubling. But when people see one after another, they're really concerned. And then when the war in Iran started, I think people were so ready to distrust the motivations. And when there really weren't any motivations given, it really just seemed to lead to all kinds of opposition from people in the military of, what are we doing here? This just doesn't make any sense. We don't see any purpose or point to this.
0: That was Steve Wolford, a resource counselor with the Fayetteville, North Carolina Quaker House and GI Rights Hotline. Learn more about the increased numbers of U.S. service members seeking to exit the military by visiting our Between the Lines website at btlonline.org. In an unprecedented campaign to interfere with and manipulate the outcome of the November 3rd midterm election, President Trump and the Republican Party have launched literally dozens of executive orders, legislative initiatives, and lawsuits with the goal of disenfranchising voters they view as supporters of the Democratic Party. The latest being new restrictions on mail-in voting, an issue now before the U.S. Supreme Court. The overall strategy being employed to control the outcome of the election that will determine which party holds power in Congress revolve around provably false claims of widespread election fraud. Specific methods include aggressive partisan and racial gerrymandering, voter roll purges, imposing restrictive proof of citizenship and voter ID requirements, closing polling locations, withholding federal funds to force states to turn over voter data, and changes to election procedures, as well as targeting election officials for prosecution. Other actions openly discussed by the president include deploying ICE agents, Justice Department officials, and the U.S. military to intimidate voters at key polling places and/or seizing ballots, voting machines, and election records. Your reporter spoke with Justin Glau, an independent journalist and editor of the American Doom newsletter. Here he discusses his recent Zetao columns, written with Aswin Subsong, that examine Trump's 19 schemes to subvert the midterm election and the Democrats' plan to fight back.
2: You know, I think the biggest probable threat is the seizure of ballots post-election or even on election night in November. You know, Trump wanted to do this back in 2020. He said in December that he wished he had done it in 2020. He was talking about voting machines, but it's sort of the broader principle of the seizure of election equipment and records. And of course, in January, the FBI raided a Fulton County elections warehouse and took ballots from 2020. Of course, that's a far different scenario than seizing ballots in an ongoing election. But I think that's probably, you know, the highest potential threat, because if they seize the ballots prior to certification, well, how do you certify an election that you can't tally the votes for? You know, in addition to that, the phrase national emergency has been thrown around a lot. People are worried about ICE or National Guard at the polls. You know, to me, that's an important thing to be concerned about, but that's kind of more of an intimidation tactic, whereas, you know, the seizure of ballots really affects the outcome of the election in a much more concrete way. There is no precedent in American history for the federal government seizing ballots from any election, whether it is past or ongoing. So when the FBI seized ballots from the 2020 election in Fulton County back in January, that has never happened before in American history.

0: prepared. I think they're in a really difficult situation because it's sort of, you know, how can you be prepared for something that, you know, you don't really know what it is? If you're a football team, you can look at the team you're playing. You can look at the game from the week before and kind of see, you know, how they ran their offense and prepare for it, right? Whereas with Trump and all of these threats to elections, you have to prepare 15 different defensive game plans to really be prepared for it. So I think they're in a difficult situation. I think that democracy defender groups, the Democratic Party, are fairly well prepared. And here's a good example of that. And this has flown a little bit under the radar, but on August 20th, the Democratic National Committee sued the Trump administration. It is a fairly routine sort of Freedom of Information Act lawsuit, but the context of the lawsuit is basically that the DNC believes that the Trump administration will likely try to seize ballots. And so the information that they were trying to get from the DOJ and Homeland Security were records related to preparations to seize ballots under the Freedom of Information Act. Of course, both those agencies failed to comply with the law's statutory deadlines, and so the DNC sued. And really what the lawsuit is the DNC saying, we think you're going to seize ballots. Show us how you're actually not planning to do that, right? And I think that is an example of how they are prepared for this. And that's, again, the worst case scenario. So I do think they are prepared. Again, the difficulty is preparing for all these different scenarios. And then the secondary difficulty is that all of this ends up in the courts. And so really what this is going to come down to is how does the judiciary respond in what will potentially be a constitutional crisis? Because the executive branch is not supposed to have any role in the administration and tabulation of elections. You know, the Department of Justice has enforcement powers over election law, but, you know, at no point is the post office, for instance, supposed to be creating rules about mail-in ballots. At no point is the Justice Department supposed to be seizing records in an ongoing election like the ballots themselves. And so this is, again, like a lot of things in the Trump administration, going to come down to how does the judiciary respond? And do they respond in Trump's favor, or, you know, do they respond in you know, the favor basically of democracy? So, you know, the Democrats are, you know, in a tough spot, and democracy defender groups are in a tough spot. But I think they're taking things seriously, and I think they're as prepared as we can possibly expect them to be.
1: That was Justin Glau, an independent journalist, editor of the American Doom newsletter, and author of the new book titled If I'm Coming to Your Town, Something Terrible Has Happened. Find links to its recent columns by visiting our Between the Lines website at btlonline.org.

0: Since the first Starbucks coffee shop unionized in 2021, more than 700 others have followed, with more stores unionizing every week. That's out of a total of about 17,000 locations in the U.S. Over the past 5 years, the company has refused to negotiate and sign a contract with members of the union. Starbucks Workers United, which represents 15,000 workers. On August 28th, the union called for a total boycott of Starbucks, hoping to pressure the company to negotiate in good faith. Between the Lines' Melinda Tuhu spoke with Nick Parker Smith, a barista who's worked at several Starbucks locations in Missouri for 3 years. Here he discusses the current situation for Starbucks workers and the goal of the boycott.
1: I mean, ultimately, the frustration is part of what fuels, you know, not just our actions now, but also is what fuels the stores to organize as well. You know, what we're seeing is that Starbucks has been breaking labor law more than any other company in modern history. The union busting is quite intense. There's been over 500 cases of unfair labor practice charges that have been made against the company. So

0: We're seeing a lot of resistance, and that is incredibly frustrating. You know, what we want is to go to a place where we feel respected and where our very reasonable demands can be met. And what we're finding is that the company is reeling back and choosing to dig in their heels instead.
1: What are the demands? How specific are they when you said you basically want a contract? It's been 5 years since the first union was organized. So what are your demands? Are they very specific?
0: Yeah, so there's a few specific ones that we are really putting a lot of pressure on. One of them, like I mentioned, is a wage that we could live off of. $17 an hour minimum starting wages for the lowest paid level of baristas, and annual raises that match the rising cost of living. So 4% is the specific number that we're looking for in that contract. We just want to be able to go to work, do our jobs with dignity, and go home and be able to survive off of that. Also, more specific things like a fair and less restrictive dress code and designating existing hours to existing employees rather than just hiring on new ones and stretching them thin as well.
1: Under Biden, it was a pretty labor-friendly National Labor Relations Board, and now I'm sure it's the opposite. So is anybody going to the NLRB to try to get resolution to any of these, or do you feel like that could backfire and make things even worse?
0: We're certainly still working with the Labor Relations Board. We still file unfair labor practice charges as they are relevant. You know, we are looking to the government on some degree, but I think that what we're finding still is that the company is not afraid to break the law. And so, you know, at the end of the day, we aren't looking to the Labor Relations Board to save us. We are taking the power and building the power in our own hands as well. And so, you know, while I can't speak too much about how the current NLRB is operating, I do know that baristas are not content to wait for the NLRB to do it for us. And so at this point, we are absolutely taking the power in our own hands.
1: So my understanding is, you know, that members of Starbucks Workers United were asking people, like over last year, basically to boycott the company, even not just the stores where there were active strikes ongoing. And so now you're coming out and saying, yes, we want everybody to boycott all the stores. What changed? What's different now?
0: Yeah, great question. So with the no contract, no coffee pledge, we were ultimately going to consumers and saying, vote with your dollar and join us in putting pressure on the company for the duration of this strike and to bring Starbucks back to the bargaining table. And what we're finding is that Starbucks is continuing to make bargaining very difficult and continuing to dig in their heels and not operate fairly and give us what we're looking for. And so we're going a step further. And so we're asking not just consumers, but also institutions and elected officials to really dig in support of those baristas. And so we're seeing that kind of support crop up already with like teachers' unions, elected officials, prospective elected officials come in and voice that support and really make this a watershed decision and say, you can't at the same time be a customer of Starbucks and be in support of workers. And so we're seeing it go further than just individual consumers.
1: Yeah, so that raises a question. If your boycott is successful, it seems like a lot of baristas would be getting laid off, right? Because you won't have the business.
0: You know, we certainly could see the company take negative action against the baristas, but we also know that the company has the resources at hand to end this boycott immediately. What we see is that when Starbucks has those resources, they are not investing it in their workers. And again, we ultimately believe that they can, and they've shown that they can with, you know, with their earnings statements and with what they spend. And so we're certainly hopeful that it doesn't result in that.
1: Starbucks says that, you know, that you get higher than minimum wage, and there are a number of benefits connected with it, health care and access to higher education or something like that. Do you see any of those benefits, and do you think that that could impact some of the baristas' willingness to join a union or really push the company?
0: I think ultimately what we are seeing is that the benefits that we have, even if it's better than industry standard, are simply not enough to live off of. We're not so much looking at, you know, comparison with other chains. We're looking at our real lives. You know, we're looking at, you know, the bills that we can't afford. We're looking at the medical bills that we can't pay. And we are looking around and we see the company choose to invest the funds that they have on things that are not benefiting the workers.
2: That was Nick Parker-Smith, a Starbucks barista and a member of the Starbucks Workers United Union. Learn more about the Starbucks Union and nationwide boycott by visiting our Between the Lines website at btlonline.org.

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Our theme music was written by Richard Hill and performed by Mikata. This week's program was produced by Susan Bramhall, Mary Hunt, Anna Manzo, Bob Nixon, Melinda Tuhus, and Jeff Yates. For Between the Lines, I'm Scott Harris.

0: 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We bring local stories to a global audience produced at a different location every week. I'm Mark Hurst, the host of Tectonic, a production of WFMU in Jersey City, New Jersey. Today on Sprouts, we'll hear my interview with Emily M. Bender and Alex Hanna, in which we discuss AI, that's artificial intelligence, beyond the hype. Emily and Alex, thanks for speaking with me today.
1: So glad to be here.
2: Thanks for having us.
0: I'm excited to talk about the new book you've both written called The AI Con, How to Fight Big Tech's Hype and Create the Future We Want. As you put it early in the book, artificial intelligence is a con, a bill of goods you are being sold to line someone's pockets. We call this type of con AI hype. You go on later in the book and give lots of examples of AI hype in the workplace and healthcare. We'll get into that. But just for starters, can you say a little more about how AI is a con?
1: Sure. It's a con at multiple levels. And I'm going to give sort of like the down close to the machine level. But at the lowest level, when we're talking about large language models in particular, it is a con or a parlor trick that plays on how we work with language. So out comes this plausible looking text, and, you know, eager linguistic creatures that we are, we make sense of it. And in making sense of it, we have to imagine a mind behind the text. And that gives the con men this in to sort of say, see, we've made a smart thinking machine. And then they build on that in various ways.
2: Yeah. And it's a con as a socio-technical system insofar as, well, first off, there's not one thing that can be called AI. There are many different things that are getting lumped under the label of AI. But when we're talking about generative AI, and specifically large language models, there is this false equivalence of the large language model with a type of mind, and there's an anthropomorphizing of it, and they're saying this technology can do X, Y, and Z. It's going to completely revolutionize so many different industries, and they really bank on a lot of tropes from science fiction, and then that is leading folks to then buy into the notion that this is more than what is actually happening under the hood. And it has a lot to do with how, as Emily said, we interpret language and what this text extruding machine is actually doing. And it also has to do with how these things get spoken about. So they're anthropomorphized, they are assigned genders sometimes. They say she, her, they say ChatGPT told me, they say has PhD level intelligence, and so on. So you wouldn't say, you know, a calculator has PhD level intelligence at multiplying numbers, right? But this is a rhetorical move to say this is something more than it is. And all that is being used to rank in, you know, billions of dollars in venture capital from all kinds of different people who are willing to get on board.
0: And all of this is wrapped up under this umbrella term of AI. And I appreciated that you wrote about AI as a term, saying, quote, AI is a marketing term. It doesn't refer to a coherent set of technologies. And then you go on to say, every time we write AI, imagine we have a set of scare quotes around it. Or if you prefer, replace it with a ridiculous phrase. Some of our favorites include mathy maths, a racist pile of linear algebra, stochastic parrots, referring to large language models specifically, or, and I think this is my favorite of the ridiculous phrases you offered, systemic approaches to learning algorithms and machine inferences, aka salami. And I've seen people online use salami as a replacement for AI. When the tech bros make these grand pronouncements about AI, then just say, oh, you know, salami will save the world. Salami is sentient. And that's very fun.
1: Yeah, that one's actually due to Stefano Chitarelli, an Italian researcher. And it predates the current massive wave of AI hype. It's earlier than the ChatGPT moment, for example, but it is so apt. And exactly as you say, like if you drop in salami, the utter ridiculousness of the claims becomes clear instantly.
2: Yeah. Salami is a fantastic term, and I appreciate that. The mathy maths one is one that I rattled off, I think, in maybe one of our first or second podcasts. I think raises pi of linear algebra I saw floating around the internet someplace. But I mean, I think all of these things are helpful to take the veneer off it. I mean, we don't, the same way in which we don't really associate, you know, blockchain or NFTs or cryptocurrency, you know, they muddle the waters. And this is, you know, this is a marketing term. One of the points we also make is that it's always been a marketing term. It's always been a way of getting people into the same room or to avoid trying to, you know, have conflict with other types of intellectual communities. And another point we make is that it hasn't been the marketing term of choice. You know, it was sort of unsavory to say you were working at artificial intelligence during the AI winter of the 1980s. You know, you would speak maybe more specifically about working on image classification or natural language generation or something of that nature. But now everything's been collapsed into AI, and that has to do a lot with the people and the principles behind this stuff.
0: Okay, let's dive in a little bit to some examples in the various categories that you cover. You've got one chapter whose subtitle is AI Hype at Work. And here you're talking about, of course, the effects of AI on the workplace and labor and employment. I want to give a summary of this chapter by quoting one sentence you had, which was, AI is not going to replace your job, but it will make your job a lot crappier. Because
1: almost what we wrote.
2: It's the PG version of this.
0: It's the FCC friendly version of the quote, which wasn't exactly accurate. But I appreciated it because we hear a lot from the boosters of these technologies that AI is going to revolutionize the workplace. And they'll even trot out that tired lie from the last 200 years, ever since the Industrial Revolution started, that AI is going to automate everything so accurately and so conveniently that we're all going to have time left over to write poetry or do whatever we want to do. But you're saying, no, it's actually going to make employment less convenient and less pleasant.
2: Yeah. I mean, this is, you know, this happened. This, something comes up every day with this. And I mean, it doesn't take too much digging. Dario Amodei, the CEO of Anthropic, you know, I guess they did an interview, a very credulous interview in Axios. He said AI could wipe out half of all entry-level white-collar jobs and spike unemployment to 10 to 20% in the next 1 to 5 years. You know, journalists just print this stuff. They just really assert this with no evidence at all. It's really upsetting that this is happening. There's pretty little evidence of direct replacement. There's little evidence of systematic productivity gains. I think the most systematic study that we have so far, and this has been making the rounds, has been this NBER paper, has found very little evidence of this. And it seems, I think the estimate of productivity gains has been what they called a precise zero. And then if there have been places where there have been productivity gains, those have been offset with increases of tasks, of new workplace tasks. So the first part of that is taking your job. The second part is making your job crappier. There's been many cases that we've seen in which employers have not been hiring people like graphic designers or coders at higher rate because they still want people to be using these tools. And what that's tending to do, it's tending to displace the labor to somebody else in the supply chain. So a good example of this is folks that I spoke to in the Animation Guild. And one thing that they've mentioned is like, well, some person, some principal can ask a text-to-image generation model like Midjourney, give me an image of a dragon fighting a knight or something. What that will produce is like a flat file, you know, a PNG or a JPEG or something of the sort. But this has to go through a supply chain. I mean, it has to go to someone else in the workflow. And so if somebody is asked to clean it up and edit all the sloppy artifacts, they still have to import that thing into something like Photoshop and recreate it layer by layer. And that itself is taking a huge amount of time, right? So if I have this image and you pass it from one editor to the next, they could take this Adobe Illustrator or Photoshop file, edit up that layer, clean it up. You know, it's a 10 to 15 minute job. Versus if you take this flat file and you say, edit this out, I mean, that could take a few hours. So now you're offsetting that labor. And the real idea here is that principals and managers and C-suites think that it's actually saving time, but no, it's really upsetting someone else's workflow and really causing them to do new things and adding on to their workload.
0: Speaking of these tasks being offloaded to other people, you also write about how workers in what you call the majority world are often asked to do the tasks that are too unpleasant or even dangerous for white-collar workers here in the U.S. You write that jobs rarely go away whole cloth. They shunt some types of labor, especially those that require specialized human intervention and skill, into the margins where workers are more easily exploited. And this is something I've covered a bunch on past shows, talking about content moderators for Facebook and other big tech companies being exploited in exactly this way. And OpenAI, of course, is following suit and doing the same thing. You continue later in the chapter. Most AI tools require a huge amount of hidden labor to make them work at all. Time magazine reported that OpenAI had subcontracted Kenyan workers making less than $2 a day to filter out gore, hate speech, child sexual abuse material, and pornographic images from ChatGPT and OpenAI's image generation tool, DALL-E. These workers were lured in by the prospect of breaking into the lucrative field of computing, but ended up with PTSD and ravaged personal relationships due to mental health issues. And I'm sure, Emily and Alex, you could bring up many other examples. This is just one that you highlighted in the chapter that is case in point about how labor is changing as AI is being adopted.
2: Yeah, absolutely. And I just want to shout out folks who have done original work on this too. I mean, we highlight some of this research and some of this reporting. So I do want to give a shout out to people who have done a lot of that hard work. And so originally, Billy Baringo had reported that story in Time, and then Kiran Howe and Deepa Sitharaman had reported it out for the Wall Street Journal. And then at DARE, there's a researcher, Mila Michelli, who's led a team called the Data Worker Inquiry, in which they have invited many of these data workers as co-researchers to tell a lot of their own stories. And many of them are at dataworkers.org. Folks like Fasika Burhani have talked about the PTSD that she encountered being someone who was escaping the Tigray genocide, moving to Nairobi, taking a job with SAMA, and having to moderate much of that content extensively herself. In Karen and Deepa's work, they spoke to somebody, his name is Mofat, and he talks quite a lot about how he was so traumatized by this. He had a family where he had a wife and a stepchild, and you know, he had been so traumatized and was behaving in such an erratic way after experiencing so much of that content. You know, they ended up leaving and couldn't tolerate, you know, being with him. And so, you know, like, this is, as you probably are well aware, you know, part of a well-trodden strategy of moving work that is unseemly in the global north to the majority world. And we can surely see that in the terms of AI research, in terms of content moderation and other data labor.
1: I just want to add here that the content moderation and the work, content moderation of people's posts on social media, but also moderation of what comes out of the synthetic media machines, is arguably some of the worst, most grueling work. And you described it as too dangerous for, you said, white collar people. It's too dangerous for anybody, right? Like, it's one of these things where the need for content moderation given large platforms makes sense, but you can ask, well, how did we end up in that position? Why did we put ourselves into a position where we now have networks where people can spread awful things to millions of people at once? And so we have to be doing content moderation. But the need for content moderation for the output of synthetic media machines is only a true need if you think the synthetic media machines themselves are necessary. So that's one thing. There are also other cases where the labor gets pushed off out of sight. And that process is always dehumanizing because the laborers get basically turned into resources that the tech companies can access through an API as if they weren't people. And, you know, so in addition to Karen Howe's amazing book, Empire of AI, where she goes into a lot of this, there's also the book Ghost Work by Mary Gray and Siddharth Suri that details quite a bit of this. And that's important reading. And some examples that are somewhat less horrifying include things like those Amazon Go stores, where supposedly it was computational systems using image processing that would track what you were picking up. It was videos being monitored by people in India. And we also go into an example of these allegedly self-driving cars that are monitored and assisted by workforce in Mexico. So it is work of, in that, those cases, someone who's a cashier in your store, in your community, or let's say a taxi driver, again, part of your community, being made invisible behind this machine interface, but it's still people on the other end.
0: You're listening to Sprouts, Radio from the Grassroots, a weekly program bringing you local radio productions of global interest. My name is Mark Hurst. I'm the host of Tectonic, a production of WFMU in Jersey City, New Jersey. We're speaking today with Emily M. Bender and Alex Hanna about their book, The AI Con, How to Fight Big Tech's Hype and Create the Future We Want. Now, some listeners may be wondering, how does all this impact me and my job? I'm not a content moderator in Kenya or India or wherever, but a lot of listeners, I'm guessing, are beginning to see AI creep into the platforms that they're forced to use at their jobs, whatever they happen to do. And in fact, you both cover this aspect of AI as well in the chapter. You write, someday soon, there may be a point where you'll not only be encouraged to use ChatGPT, but you will be required to use it. We're already clearly in the encouraged stage on many platforms and enterprise products. Google Docs and Microsoft Word nudge users to turn on AI writing assistance. Microsoft-owned GitHub states proudly at the top of each code repository that you could be coding faster with Copilot. If your employer buys that hype, you may find yourself with no way to opt out. So, Emily and Alex, what are listeners supposed to do if they see some of these AI tools coming at them and they don't want to get to a point where they're required to use them?
2: Yeah, I mean, well, we're already seeing that, and we're seeing that there's requirements to be using these tools. I chatted with Noam Scheiber at the New York Times about this quite recently, and he just published an article where he had spoken to a few different folks at Amazon. And it's very interesting to hear this coming from people who are white-collar workers at Amazon, but many of them have effectively said that they're being forced to use these tools in doing their coding work. And so a lot of this, you know, we'd imagine coding is one of these things that we were told that everyone should have learned how to do, you know, 5-10 years ago. And now these workers got into coding and now have to use these tools. And so many of them have said, you know, this looks a lot more like warehouse work. It looks more like work where we're being asked to produce so much more in so much less time. Now, the original question was, how do people push back against this, right? And there have been cases in which certain organizations, certain labor unions, one of them being the Writers Guild of America, has had provisions written in their latest contract in which they can't be compelled to use these tools on the job. If they're given synthetic text, they have to be informed about it. They cannot be compelled to, say, get synthetic text and rewrite it as if it is something that needs to be edited rather than an original script. So there are workplace protections that are in place or can be in place by folks who are in labor unions. But of course, that is a minority of workers in the US at least. And so a lot of the other strategies have to be a bit more creative in that sense, as if not using it or being compelled to argue with management that this is not something that's actually going to increase productivity. And it is something that is environmentally ruinous, and it is actually adding more labor to what that worker is doing.
1: And we really hope that the book will help people make those arguments. That's part of what we were doing, is pulling this together and stating things in a way that is sort of free from the hype and does not accept the premise that these things are beneficial, so that people have an example of how to make this argument and hopefully bring it to work. I have a recent example. A friend of mine who works as a nurse in general internal medicine and has a lot of her work involved in responding to patient queries that come across the portal was informed that she's not using the large language model enough, that apparently this thing was installed and then there's surveillance of how much people are using it. And she doesn't like it because she finds that it is wrong and hard to fix and impersonal, and she prefers to do her own work. And she was chafing at being told that she was supposed to use it more. And so my hope is, you know, beyond encouraging people to look into organizing if they don't already benefit from a union, we are also making it easier for people to have the conversation and say, you know, you're hearing all of this stuff, you're hearing all of this marketing, but I can speak to you from my expertise as the person who does this work and say it is actually not beneficial. And then aside from that, look what I've learned about how harmful it is, all of the externalities of creating and using the software.
0: I'm glad you brought up healthcare just there, because I wanted to touch on the subsequent chapter to the labor chapter. This one has a subtitle, AI Hype and Social Services, in which you go deep into how AI is affecting healthcare as well as other social services. I like how you put it in the book. When someone suggests a robo-doctor, robo-therapist, or robo-teacher, we should ask, why isn't there enough money for public clinics, mental health counseling, and schools? Text synthesis machines can't fill holes in the social fabric. That's such an obviously true statement. The promises of these machines are not going to fix the underlying problems. Just think what we could do if we could have somehow deployed that investment in actual fixes.
1: Yep.
2: Yeah, totally. But you know, Mark, fixes don't make money and they don't attract venture capital.
0: Yes, well, if you would use my Social Fabric Fixer 2000, it's going to scale and be amazing. There's my pitch. I don't know.
1: Now I want to see in some zine some illustration of the Social Fabric Fixer 2000. That sounds
2: it's
1: like
2: just it's just a huge needle and thread. And it's, I'm imagining the social fabric is like a time-space continuum sort of knitter.
1: And it's vibrating at high speed, and then the next frame it veers off suddenly because it got knocked off course.
2: Yeah, exactly. It's too heavy.
0: Well, let's talk a little bit about solutions. You devote an entire chapter at the end of the book called Do You Believe in Hope After Hype? I'm guessing that both of your answers would be yes, based on what you said, because you have some good suggestions here. I'll just start with an example. In a section called Everyday Resistance, you write, as a consumer, you have the option to simply not use AI tools. I'll note that you're saying consumer, not employee, because a lot of people as employees are forced to use AI tools. And then later in the chapter, you add, never underestimate the power of saying no.
1: One of the discourses that we're up against is a discourse of inevitability. So you'll get the tech boosters saying AI is a thing, it's inevitable. You get the doomers saying it's a thing, it's inevitable, it's coming no matter what. But you also get people who are neither of those camps saying, well, it's here to stay, so we have to learn to live with it. And what I say to that is that this discourse of inevitability coming out of the tech companies is an attempt to steal our agency. And it's really important to retain that agency and say, no, I don't believe you. The future is not written. Every time we opt out, we sort of strengthen that no. And here I really appreciate the work of Dr. Joy Bulamwini and the Algorithmic Justice League. It is thanks to their work that when you go to the airport and TSA would like to take your picture, there's a sign there saying you can opt out. And I do, because I think that every time I opt out, I'm reinforcing for myself this is a thing, and also for people around me. And I think the same applies, you know, facial recognition technologies are sold as AI, same applies to other so-called AI technologies.
2: Yeah, saying no is very powerful, really trying to find ways of rejecting. And I mean, it's unfortunate that there's these situations and that in which there's employees that can't say no. And there's, I mean, it goes beyond generative AI as well, right? There's a lot of places where people can't say no because they are subject to the decisions of automated decision-making systems, right? And that's always going to be people who are more vulnerable, who are more subject to quantification of algorithmic sorting. I mean, we're all subject to it, but the consequences are much more dire for people who don't have the resources to contest those things, to contest decisions. We're at the point where these technologies are so new. I mean, it's reading Karen's book. It's a trip down memory lane because OpenAI didn't even start. I mean, I think the GPT-2 paper was released in 2019, and then the kind of scaling laws and then ChatGPT was released in 2022. And now we're just going whole hog on this. But this, I mean, Emily and I started our podcast in 2022 before ChatGPT even came out. I mean, we've been calling out hype for longer than ChatGPT's been out. And so we've been kind of in at the front lines of this. And so there's still a way to resist and push against these things. I mean, we're not at some kind of inexorable march towards, you know, a great technological future. You know, we have the ability to build more democratic outcomes, and that has to do with a lot of pushing and trying to offer some ability to counter govern what we have here. I'm stealing this term counter-govern from Blair Atiyah-Frost, who is a Canadian scholar of AI. And so, you know, there are ways that we can push back both individually and collectively.
0: I totally agree. And I found this book to be helpful overall, both in pointing out the problems with AI and offering some positive ideas for what we can do to reduce those harms. After all, AI can be helpful. When designed and used thoughtfully, AI can be a force for good. My complaint is that so much of the hype today is coming from companies that are deploying AI in unethical ways for erroneous or even exploitative ends, all of which you write about here. The book is called The AI Con: How to Fight Big Tech's Hype and Create the Future We Want, and it's written by my guests today, Emily M. Bender and Alex Hanna. Emily and Alex, thanks again so much for being on the show.
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0: And that's it for Sprouts. You have been listening to my interview with Emily M. Bender and Alex Hanna. Production assistance came from Stephanie Schubert from Pacifica Affiliate Network. 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I'm Mark Hurst, and you can find me at tectonic.fm. 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

0: That was the Palestinian writer and poet Mousab Abu Toha, who just recently won a Pulitzer Prize for his essays in The New Yorker magazine. This is Democracy Now! Co-host Nermeen Sheikh speaking at Democracy Now!'s 30th anniversary celebration.
1: We are living irrefutably, if perhaps in some instances not irreversibly, in a time of multiplying and accelerating crises. To name only the most obvious and the most

0: Aerosmith's iconic song, People Have the Power, performed by Patti herself, Bruce Springsteen, Michael Stipe, Aaron Dessner, and Alinda Segarra together at Democracy Now!'s 30th anniversary at Riverside Church. To see the full event, go to democracynow.org. And that does it for today's show. Special thanks to Julie.
1: Hi, my name is Faye Victor, and I'm a vocalist composer based in Brooklyn, New York, playing with my band Mutations for Justice. Mutations for Justice is a rolling diary of the current administration using meme-like compositions that are developed through improvisation while on stage in performance. People out there trying to get all the brown people. 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

0: the brown people.
1: Hi, my name is Faye Victor, and I'm a vocalist composer based in Brooklyn, New York, playing with my band Mutations for Justice. Mutations for Justice is a rolling diary of the current administration using meme-like compositions that are developed through improvisation while on stage in performance.
0: People out there trying to get all the brown people. They're trying to get all the brown people.
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